0: temple. You have 45 pairs of shoes. You have the clogs and the court shoes, and you have the high heels and the slops and the sandals and so on. Pink and green and orange and purple and mauve. Like I say, I don't even know what color that is. I just heard it. But they've got all the colors. Those shoes are not helping them walk towards paradise. Why? Because they're not focused. I'm focused on shoes. When you get to the grave, are they going to ask you how many pairs of shoes did you have? Is that what's going to happen? Not at all. No way. Your shoes are so irrelevant that you are buried without them. Perhaps your children are fighting. This pair I'm going to take. No, I'm going to take. Okay, you take one, I take one. May Allah safeguard us. I'm not saying you're not allowed to have shoes, please. Just now we'll see everyone barefoot. Allahu Akbar. But are you focused on shoes? Because it's the trend. They wear this type of shoe, now I've got that one. They wear that type, I've got that. You can operate with a shoe that's beautiful, comfortable, lovely, and it serves the purpose of your feet. Do you know, a lot of sisters, sadly, have calluses on their feet and blisters because they are using shoes that they do not fit into, that are so uncomfortable, but just because they want to wear shoes that are acceptable in the eyes of those who are the slaves of the trends and the brand names, they would do that. So if that's the case, we have a bit of panel beating to do by the will of Allah subhanahu wa ta'ala. The same applies to your dress code. The same applies to everything else. We don't need to be. Or what makes her different is she is not enslaved by the trends and the brand names and so on. She's not enslaved by entertainment and parties and nightlife and what have you. May Allah subhanahu wa ta'ala help us be focused on the akhirah. May He help us be focused on that which He would please Him. And may He take us there. And may He make us the best of people who have the best of character. My mothers and sisters, my brothers and fathers who are here this evening, mashallah, a beautiful evening in this beautiful city, in this beautiful country of Al-Bahrain. And Allah subhanahu wa ta'ala has brought us together for a reason. And the message I've delivered for you is pertinent to me to start with, and thereafter for every single one of us. May Allah grant me humbleness and humility, and the same to every one of us. May He make us love one another, the pure, true love which is for His sake. Someone asks, what is the meaning of loving you for the sake of Allah? To be honest, we could translate it to mean, I love you in such a way that everything from you that will bring me closer to Allah, I love the fact that it is in you. By the will of Allah, you will help me get closer to paradise. And anything that is negative, I will help you recognize it, and I will help you eradicate it, because that is the love in the name of Allah subhanahu wa ta'ala. It is for the pleasure of Allah to get closer to Allah. May Allah subhanahu wa ta'ala grant us that particular love. We are here only and solely for His sake. I hope and I pray what I've said is not just entering one ear and exiting the next, but inshallah, it is something that will meaningfully change my life, make me focus, make me refocus, make me look back into my life and change a few things, such that the day I die, I tell myself, Ya Allah, You've given me such a beautiful life, time to prepare for the day I'm meeting with You. Here I am, Ya Allah. Take me with the mercy of Yours. Grant me Jannah. May Allah grant us the Shahada the day He takes us. Ameen. And may Allah subhanahu wa ta'ala grant us the good words of La ilaha illallah Muhammadur Rasulullah sallallahu alayhi wa sallam the day He takes us away. May He make it easy for us to go, and may He be very, very merciful upon all those whom He's taken away, and may He be merciful upon us the day He takes us away. May He grant us the intercession of Muhammad sallallahu alayhi wa sallam, bearing in mind that we would only deserve it through His mercy and through the trial. May we all be from amongst those who can try to be focused, because that's what makes all of us different from those who are totally, hopelessly unfocused. May Allah protect us all. Wa sallallahu wa sallam wa baraka ala nabina Muhammad. Subhanallah bihamdihi. Subhanakallahumma bihamdik. Ashhadu an la ilaha illa ant. Astaghfiruka wa natubu.
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2: Bismillahir Rahmanir Rahim. Alhamdulillahi Rabbil Alameen. In the name of Allah, the Beneficent, the Merciful, all praise is due to Allah, the Lord of all the worlds. 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I'm pleased to be your host, coming to you once again through the Salam Media Network out of Johannesburg, South Africa. 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We don't

0: just report the news. We advise you on what you can do about it. Today's hot topic is titled, A Companion and a Legacy. Imam Jamil remembered. In conversation with Imam Bilal Rashad Ali. Oh, but we got a surprise for you. We have a pleasant surprise. As of yesterday, we added another special guest to the broadcast. So we're going to begin our conversation with Imam Bilal. And then in the second half of the broadcast, we're going to bring on this other special guest. With that being said, before we provide some background info on our brother Imam Bilal, I'd like for us to see a repeat of that historic 1998. In fact, it was in April of 1998 that Imam Jamil Abdullah Al-Amin delivered a thought-provoking 8-minute address at a special event for Kwame Ture. That event took place at a hotel in Washington, D.C. There were about 2,000 people in attendance at this special event. And it was a salute and a fundraiser for our brother, who has since passed on. In fact, he passed on later that year in November of 1998. He was struggling with cancer, terminal cancer. And this was a very memorable event that was held on his behalf. This iconic speech that our brother delivered was something that people are still talking about to this day. Without any further ado, let's see that speech again, Brother Sadiq.
1: A'udhu billahi minash shaitanir rajim. Bismillahir rahmanir rahim. Alhamdulillahi rabbil alameen. All praise is due to Allah, who has created man and has not left him, but indeed has given him guidance as to that which is liked by the Creator. And he has commanded upon man struggle with consciousness and awareness in his behalf. It is with this in mind that we see that the trust that has been given to man is always dispatched, for again, the Creator has commissioned. He has commissioned the soldier to fight, to jihad, the teacher to teach, the organizer to organize. And for the Muslim, he has commanded that we invite, that we give an invitation. And the invitation, again, is based and centered around that you invite people to the consciousness and awareness that struggle is an ongoing process. For Allah has said in the Quran, he has created man to toil and struggle. The word that is used in the Quran for struggle is kabad, which gives a general sense of struggle, meaning that everything and everyone who comes into this life engages in struggle to survive. The baby, when he is born, he transforms from breathing a liquid into breathing a gas. It is said that when the egg is fertilized, there's a competition between the sperm for fertilization of the egg. And this is implanted upon the individual himself, so he knows the nature of struggle. But then Allah in the Quran commands a higher level of struggle, for he says, into jihad fi sabilillah, to struggle with an awareness and a consciousness. And so it is that kind of struggle that distinguishes the people, those people whose commitment allows them to honor the trust, to become conscious and aware, and to struggle in a manner in which they first deal with themselves, and then that which emanates from dealing with yourself begins war, in the heat of war. So therefore, the communications are shortened between those people who struggle on that level. I don't need to come and tell you a whole lot about Kwame. It is evident, for Allah has allowed him to struggle in a manner that is clear to the people. Blessed are those who struggle. Oppression is worse than the grave. He said it is better to live and fight for a noble cause than to live and die a slave. And it... Again, it is with this understanding and awareness in this context that we begin to

0: understand those people who were propelled, not just Kwame, and Kwame being, you know, a leading figure from an era of movement and struggle, but the people whose names that Kwame may know and I don't know, and who other people know and other people might not know. It is that sense of struggle that Kwame has committed himself to, not that as we come forth and give applause or that we say things kind about him. Because with myself and Kwame, there are certain things that we can say in the shortest of forms that has a deep meaning. Because again, we have similar experiences in struggle. But we do extend an invitation to Kwame and to all creation that there is a level of commitment and consciousness that you have to make in struggle to be able to be successful, to take it from one level to another. How do we bring about good people? Again, when we look at ourselves in the context of the 60s, we see one of the major shortcomings was that we were emulating the people that we were fighting against. Our morals and our ethics were the morals and ethics that were taught by the people who we fought against. How do you raise a people? How do you, again, bring about a consciousness and awareness amongst humanity that makes them strive for the best? And again, it begins with ourselves. If you can't beat yourself, you can't beat nobody else. Everybody can fight, but everybody can't win. There's a discipline, there's a price that is paid to win. So the Creator, in not leaving us alone to figure out worship, has instructed us concerning worship. He says to be a better person, one has to be able to commit himself to a practice. He says prayer 5 times a day, for prayer restrains and keeps you from bad behavior. Fasting during the month of Ramadan, for it teaches you self-restraint and discipline. Charity, because you will not have believed until you want for your brothers what you want for yourselves. And Hajj, because it is that sense of community and pilgrimage that makes us aware that all come from two. And Allah says in the Quran, all come from two. And He has created the races that men might get to know each other, not that they would hate each other. The best amongst you is he who is most righteous. The companions of the Prophet asked him, what is righteousness? He said, good behavior. He said, of the things that will make you successful, there are two. Taqwa Allah wal husna khuluq. That is consciousness of the Creator and your ability to do good, to have good behavior. It is this sense of struggle that we left the 60s with, and we continue with an awareness that struggle has not stopped. It didn't begin in the 50s and end in the 70s. If our analysis of struggle is that it began in the 50s and ended in the 70s, then there is a total failure of closure on the part of our struggle that we are involved in. Again, no, the movement sense of struggle, which has always visited struggle. It says that the anti-slavery movement, Marcus Garvey's movement, the Black Power movement, Civil Rights movement, they come and they go. But the struggle is continuous until Allah subhanahu wa ta'ala has righted the wrong that has come about. Again, may Allah be pleased with the effort that has been put forth by all of the people who have struggled here. And again, with Kwame, that he knows that Allah subhanahu wa ta'ala has raised him and that Allah has commanded in terms of a higher level of struggle from him. And that Allah will allow him to understand the importance in this life of making the declaration concerning that which is truth. And that Allah will allow him to understand in terms of that when Allah begins to move us from one condition to another, it's for a reason. And it's a mercy that he gives us time to reflect and to grow. So again, we ask Allah for a look that is merciful, a knowledge that is useful, a heart that is enlightened, a tongue that is truthful, an intellect that is unerring, a countenance that is pleasing to Allah. And may Allah give us success in this life and in the hereafter. May He raise us in the company of the righteous. May Allah allow the invitation that has been given to be accepted. As-salamu alaykum.
1: Oh my goodness, what a profound 8 minutes. I couldn't think of a better introduction for today's broadcast than that. With that being said, we want to now introduce our first guest for the conversation. Imam Bilal Rashad Ali has been an imam in Georgia since 1991. At the time of his selection, he was the youngest imam in the United States. He took bay'ah with Imam Jamil

0: becoming an imam under the National Jamaat, leading a community in Gainesville, Georgia. Imam Bilal is the father of 6 boys and 2 girls. He was married for 32 years to his first wife before she passed away battling kidney failure. May Allah subhanahu wa ta'ala be pleased with Sister Sabira Ali. Imam Bilal is president and CEO of Straight Teens Mentoring Youth. He's the owner of First Class Construction Building and Renovations, LLC, since 1994. Our brother has been involved with gang prevention and other social services throughout the city, i.e. food assistance and other forms of outreach to the needy, imprisonment outreach, etc. You know, he's just as long as I've known Imam Bilal, alhamdulillah. And we first met, I believe it was in the mid to late 90s, and it was in the company of Imam Jamil we were introduced. And on that note, without any further ado, let's bring our brother on. Assalamu alaikum wa rahmatullahi wa barakatuh.
1: Wa alaikum salam wa rahmatullahi wa barakatuh.
0: Oh, my brother, it is good to have you on with me. Let's begin with your embrace of Islam. When did that take place, and what was the circumstance, Aki?
1: Alhamdulillah. My coming into Islam, alhamdulillah, in the late 80s, you know, of just seeing the, you know, the difference of the Muslims, you know, compared to the people in the neighborhood, you know, where we grew up, you know, in the upper class, middle class, lower class, on the Afro-American side of town, on the white side of town, you had the same upper class, middle class, and lower class that went to separate churches, you know. But I searched, you know, for the truth. I searched for answers, and people I was close to could never give me answers. And alhamdulillah, close to a place that we stayed at, my mother used to tell me, she'd say, I want you to be on the porch before those people start singing that song. It's when I was a young boy. She said, I want you to be on this porch before the people start singing that song. I didn't know that song, alhamdulillah, as beautiful as it was, turned out to be there then for Salat al-Maghrib. You know, most parents say, be here before the lights come on. And as I grew a little older, I would see these people come to this small place. We only knew at that time black and white. We didn't know other nationalities. And I seen people embracing the people who I thought to be white, who later were Egyptian, were embracing people who looked like me. And they were eating together. And I seen that. And then I thought about, on my side of town, where the separation, even in the black part of town, the Christians, even though they read from the same book, they still seen different views, and they separated themselves because of social status. But that was my first introduction to Islam, alhamdulillah, seeing the brotherhood, the sisterhood, and the unity that they had.
0: Mm-hmm. And when did you and Imam Jamil connect? And how did that take place?
1: Well, alhamdulillah, after I took Shahada, mashallah, you know, and I came into Islam, there was a brother here and sister here, mashallah, who grew up in the Atlanta area. And they took me to West End.
0: Mm-hmm.
1: And then the

0: community of West End, and I'm just a young, what they call young whippersnapper, young boy, you know, alhamdulillah, yes. Eager about Islam, and alhamdulillah, I went to this community, mashallah, and I just seen the gravitation, the pull that the people had toward the imam. At this time, I was not the imam of this community. I was just a young Muslim, you know, but I seen the leadership, you know, and the love and the commitment that these people displayed, you know, and the love that he gave to them, you know, even just in a regular conversation, mm-hmm. a smile, or giving a kid a pack of chips in his store, you know. And then, alhamdulillah, once, you know, I was nominated as the imam, the community selected me as the imam. First place I went was to his community. And I took bay'ah under his leadership. And I mirrored him. You know, because alhamdulillah, out of all of the communities that we had throughout the country under the leadership of Imam Jamil, Gainesville was a few miles north, 56 miles to be exact, north. So alhamdulillah, gas was much cheaper at that time, so you could go back and forth. You know, so I would go down there and just shout at Imam and watch him, how he dealt with the people. And he would just advise me, Mom, just call the people to Allah. You know, when you find a building, you know, that you're comfortable with, you know, even to the point where the Imam said, if you got to kill the roaches and call her, then, you know, establish this a lot. Mm-hmm. You know, so we establish a relationship, you know, like a father and son relationship, where, you know, we were able to relax, let our hair down, you know, just to have, you know, different conversations, you know, that showed you who this man was, you know, and his character and his personality. You know, the Prophet sallallahu alaihi wasallam say, those who were about something before Islam, once they become Muslim, alhamdulillah, they will be something in Islam. And you could see that from his character. Mm-hmm.
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2: Speaking about journeys and experiences, well, were you present in Washington, D.C. in April of 98 when he delivered that speech? And I want to say, give a special thanks to C-SPAN for preserving that address. Thank you, C-SPAN. But were you present, Imam Bilal?
0: I wasn't present. You know, we sent the majority of the brothers that we sent here were on security, you know, with the Imam, alhamdulillah. You know, I was dealing with another matter, you know, down south. But alhamdulillah, this is a speech I hate that I missed, mashallah. But no, I wasn't present.
2: Okay. And the reason why I raised that question is because if you had been present, my next question would have been, what was the conversation on the way back south like following that monumental event? But you know something, it's interesting, Aki, that I remembered you, that you were, you know, from time to time, Imam Jamil and I would cross paths, mm-hmm. especially during the time when he was closely associated with the American Muslim Council, which before CARE was mm-hmm. the major Muslim advocacy organization on the block. In fact, he helped to give that organization its legitimacy. Cool. But I remember, you know, of the brothers who I remembered, you know, when I would have these periodic encounters with Imam Jamil, you were one of the brothers I would remember. I remembered encountering you and, you know, you being right there in the security mix, alhamdulillah. This broadcast today, I wanted to really use it to touch upon Imam Jamil's legacy, the influence that he had. And there is something that I'm going to share later in the broadcast from a non-African-American Muslim brother and sister that is going to be touching for the audience, for you and my brother who's going to be coming on in the second half and the listening and viewing audience. But for now, what was it about Imam Jamil's personality, his leadership, that touched you?
0: You have to understand, Imam. The Imam was sincere, you know, and the people who seen him from a distance, they seen him from a distance. But the people that he allowed into his intimate circle, they got to see a side of him that, you know, he's from the South. He's from Louisiana.
2: Right.
0: And when he get to talking, you hear it come out. You know, he's not ashamed of, you know, messing up words. You know, I remember the first time we were going to a meeting, I think in Cleveland, Ohio, and we met in Atlanta, a lot of the imams, and we were going with some of the imams to a meeting. And we were in one of the imams' vans. Keep in mind, I want you to understand, I'm a young imam amongst all of these imams from around the country. We're in a conversion van. And at this point, I'm not on music. I'm not on a lot of stuff. I really, alhamdulillah, grasp Islam, and I'm on my path, you know. But I get in the van with these old heads. The imam is Imam Sabri, mashallah, from Anniston, Alabama, is driving. This is his van. Uh-huh. Imam Jamil, the co-pilot, you know. I'm way in the back. What can I say? I'm in a van full of giants, you know, so I'm just quiet. Imam Wali, at the time, he was from Mobile, Alabama, you know, Mustafa, you know, Shahid. Mustafa was from Shreveport. And I'm just a boy, you know, with these guys. And Imam from Anniston, he put in James Brown. And I'm checking them out. I'm like, I thought these guys were going to pop in some Quran and just ride up the road like we get rid of ride on a magic carpet, you know, but they chilling. And the imam just, and they knew every words. Nobody knew the words like the imam from Anniston. He was a Jane Brown, you know, impersonator, you know, he loved James Brown. But as we go on up the road, you know, Imam Jamil put in one of the newest songs that was out at the time, Dear Mama by Tupac.
2: Yeah.
0: And he turned it up. Keep in mind, I'm a young boy. I'm just observing these guys. And he knew every word to the song. Imam Jamil knew every word to the song, and he rapping it while pointing, turned around in the van, pointing at each one of us while singing it, rapping the song. But it shows you that the relationship, it said that he spoke the Rasul sallallahu alayhi wasallam. He spoke the language of the people.
2: Yeah.
0: That's why the people gravitated toward the Rasul sallallahu alayhi wasallam. The relationship that Imam Jamil had with the people around him, he spoke their language. You understand?
2: Yes.
0: You know, so just to be amongst an individual like that, I didn't go to in 98, but the times that you seen me, because like I mentioned, Gainesville was right next door, you know, so we would travel. One day the Imam called me and said, "Hey, man, I got a meeting in New York." Not New York, New York. Mm-hmm. Okay, Mom, no problem. He said, "Get us a ticket." I was able, alhamdulillah,

0: to get Mandy Mama ticket. At that time, security could come to the gate to get you, you know. So the brothers from New York, mashallah, they met us, Safwan, they met us at the Assad as soon as we came off the plane. When I finished purchasing the ticket, I had 25 cents left.
1: Uh-huh.
0: When I come back from New York,
1: uh-huh,
0: I had to eat 3 meals a day.
1: Uh-huh.
0: My own hotel room. The Imam said, hey boy, what I tell you, we gonna be okay. The Imam, mashallah, this was when they did the March on Washington. And he invited Bill Clinton at the time to Islam.
1: Mm-hmm.
0: And we went to New York and we just talked and we laughed and we shared the same room until he kicked me out of his room, you know.
1: Uh-huh.
0: He told me, hey boy, I don't want you in my conversation while I'm kicking the breeze on the phone. And he kicked me and got me a room next door. Imam Jamil looking at the time, it wasn't BET, it was MTV.
1: Uh-huh.
0: He was just a natural dude and looking at the news. And we walked out there having a Black Liberation parade in Harlem. And we walked around out there in Harlem and somebody asked the Imam, are you who I think you are? He said, maybe I is and maybe I ain't. It was just his way of dealing with the people, but whoever he dealt with, he always brought it back around to Allah and his messenger.
1: Yes, he did.
0: No matter what he did and what they called him from H-Rap Brown and what he did to benefit the people during those times, at this time, it was about Allah and his messenger. And he stood on that.
1: Okay, on this note, we need to go to a commercial break. Inshallah ta'ala, we'll be back on the other side. Brother Sadiq.
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1: Welcome back to this very heartwarming program. We are remembering the legacy of Imam Jamil Abdullah Al-Amin. Now, on that note, I'm going to bring in our second guest. Before we bring on our second guest, there's a piece of video, short piece of video that I'd like for you to see, courtesy of our next guest. Let's see the video, Brother Sadiq.
3: ما تحب في ما تحب اللهم اجعل في اختيارك اختيارنا ولا تجعل إليك اضطرارنا يا ربنا يا ربنا يا ربنا يا خالق يا عول. Continue to have mercy on Imam Jamil. Forgive him, Ya Rabbul Alameen. Continue to have mercy and send blessings upon his family, Ya Rabbul Alameen. Continue to bless his son, Kyrie and Ali, Ya Rabbul Alameen. Continue to bless them to be a sadaqah or continuous charity, Ya Rabbul Alameen. Allah, continue to give us victory over those who plot and plan against us, Ya Rabbul Alameen. Allah subhanahu wa ta'ala, continue to raise us up and be in alignment with you and your promise, Ya Rabbul Alameen. Make us of those who purify our hearts, Ya Rabbul Alameen. Make us of those who walk the Sirat al-Mustaqim. Increase us in this taqwa, Ya Rabbul Alameen. Allah subhanahu wa ta'ala, forgive all of us for any transgressions that we have done against Imam. Forgive us for not honoring and helping and saving him, Ya Rabbul Alameen. Have mercy on him, Allah subhanahu wa ta'ala. Have mercy on us and bless us to do better, Ya Rabbul Alameen. 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
4: They say good character is the greatest currency because a person with good character can get opportunities that a person with money can't. So Imam, man, the most beautiful character to be able to, and legacy to be able to bring out everybody for the be a reunion out here, brotherhood, sisterhood.
1: Amen.
4: So we love you,
1: Amen. Alhamdulillah. I want to begin with a note of thanks to our next guest who will be joining us, Brother Masud Abdulhaq, for that touching piece of video. Our brother is a community builder, an author, and a TEDx speaker based in Oklahoma City. He's the longtime chairman of the board for CARE Oklahoma, the Council on American Islamic Relations, Oklahoma, and the Oklahoma City Black Chamber of Commerce. As such, Brother Massoud is a key ambassador for the Black and Muslim communities in Oklahoma and nationwide. Brother Massoud grew up in Imam Jamil's community in the 1990s and has been an active voice in calling for his freedom and exoneration. Let's bring this young brother on board. It is good to have you with me, Brother Massoud. Thank you again for that touching piece of video. And share an opening thought. It could be on that janaza that you attended, you and Imam Bilal and many others attended, or it can be on your, you know, growing up on the West End under the Imam Jamil. Just share a memorable thought with us.
5: Yeah, alhamdulillah. Jazakallah khair. And thank you again for having me, Brother Saleh Khan. You know, I follow your advocacy online and, you know, the way that you present and the way that you show up, and your consistency, you know, for Imam Jamil Al-Amin, Dr. Afia Siddiqui and many others is admirable. So I just wanted to start by, you know, commending you and thanking you for extending that platform, to little old me. And, salamu alaikum to Imam Bilal as well. Alhamdulillah. It was good to see him and other brothers who were influenced and inspired by Imam Jamil at the janaza. I think the video kind of speaks to the Imam's legacy in a way. For those who were around, they'll recognize all of those faces. And for people across the world, they might look at some of those faces and say, oh, this person is famous. Why didn't this person have his name on the screen? Or this person has a million followers on this or that. But in that setting, we were all just, you know, brothers who were there to honor someone who protected us, who inspired us, who taught us, who led us, who was a true leader, a transformational leader. And, you know, as you mentioned, primarily during the 90s, I moved to Atlanta in 1991 with my family. And it was somewhat of a Black Muslim utopia. You know, it was a place where, you know, being Black and Muslim, they weren't at odds. There was no desire to feel like you had to act one way or another because you were Muslim or because you were Black. It just meshed well together. And that was because of the stewardship and the example of Imam Jamil, alhamdulillah. So, you know, we'd have our kufis, but we'd have our names crocheted into the side of them. And the young sisters would wear their hijabs, but they wouldn't just be in all Black. It would be colorful hijabs and still flowing and still, you know, very much within the sunnah, but also with our own culture and our own flair. So alhamdulillah, growing up there, you know, I say utopia as if it wasn't in the middle of, you know, tumultuous time and place. It was a otherwise crime riddled neighborhood. But we were able to move freely. We were able to move, you know, without the threats that some of the other young children in our community grew up with, thanks to the leadership and the protection of Imam Jamil, because, you know, he was a leader in every sense, the way, you know, he emulated the Prophet Sallallahu Alaihi Wasallam, in that, yes, he's a teacher. Yes, he's the Imam of the Salat, but also he's the general, you know. And that wasn't just for us. That was the entire community. If things went off in the community, people were more likely to call him than they were to call 911, because 911 showed a slower response or a less effective response. So, you know, he modeled true community. He built the community around the five salats, especially Fajr.

0: to a sister or to be married to a sister, the first thing he would ask about or inquire about or tell someone else about is how that brother's his track record with the Salat. Like, we don't see him as Salat. I'm not going to recommend him to marry your daughter, you know. And if it was in another community that was under his leadership or took bay'ah with him, it was the same thing. It was a network of men checking and uplifting other men. And his removal from that community was very strategic. And we saw the precipitation of the event that led to his incarceration leading up to it years before. It'd be small, little, tiny, petty crimes happening in the neighborhood. And you'd see the ATF and the FBI and the Red Dog Unit and, you know, all these alphabet organizations showing up, asking the victim, was it this guy? Was it him? Tell us it was him. And the guy would be like, no, I got shot in the leg because of a dispute over something stupid. The imam? No. So we knew that they were trying to apprehend him. They knew that they were trying to remove him. We knew that he was named in the COINTELPRO documents that that said that if there were to be a black messiah in America, it was going to be one of their choosing, because this was an organic, not messiah, we don't use that language, but he was an organic transcendental leader, and his legacy should reflect as such. And it's not over. The fight for his exoneration and his name is not over. So I'll yield to you and answer any questions that you may have, but that's how I would start.
1: Well said, my brother, and may Allah Ta'ala bless you for those words, those very fitting words. I knew, subhanAllah, I knew that this hour was going to go fast. I should have made a special request for more time. We're the last broadcast in the Salam Media slot on Sunday. It's 8 p.m. there, and I should have known this is going to go fast. Let's bring Imam Bilal back on screen along with myself. Alhamdulillah. I want to share with both of you on screen two reactions to Imam Jamil's passing that for me were, it was very touching. It was very touching. It made me emotional, both of them. The first came from a sister of ours out of Texas. A sister that I know never met Imam Jamil personally. She never met him. She just learned of him through others, myself and others. And on the day that it was announced that Imam Jamil had passed, she called me. I still have the message. She left me a message. She didn't reach me. She left me a message on my voicemail. I still have it. Our sister was so overwrought with emotion that she could barely convey her condolence. She was calling me to convey her condolences. And she was she was just in tear heavy. She was just heavy in tears and could barely speak. And, it made my heart feel very weighty. There's a brother who was part of the Imam Jamil, what do they call themselves? Students for Imam Jamil. Brother's name is Brother Wasik. So we have Sister Salima, we have Brother Wasik. Brother Wasik Javed wrote these words. He said, quote, truly devastated. Imam Jamil Al-Amin H-Rab Brown, a civil rights legend, after 25 years of being wrongfully imprisoned, has passed away. He is finally free from the shackles of this world. Imam Jamil shaped me personally in so many ways. United my wife and I into marriage and led me to law school. He was gentle, witty, and loving to all, despite the conditions he was in. In one of our few calls, He reminded me.

0: me of the words of the Prophet Muhammad, peace be upon him. Struggle is my manner. Devotion is my art, and my pleasure is in my prayer. May Allah grant him justice in the hereafter, solace to his family, Kairi free my father Al-Amin, and enable us to preserve his legacy for generations to come. Amen. And that's the end of this message. A very touching message. Now, I'm pretty certain that while Brother Wasik, being the advocate that he became, this young advocate, and let me note also that both of these individuals, Brother Wasik and Sister Salima, both of them are non-African American Muslims.
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0: And for Imam Jamil to have touched the both of them the way that he did, I mean, that speaks so powerfully about the legacy that this man leaves, this leader of our leaves. Let's get your thoughts on those two messages and how these two people were impacted. Let's begin with you, Imam Bilal.
2: Alhamdulillah. As I mentioned, you know, the Imam character, mashallah, he adopted the way of the Rasul sallallahu alayhi wasallam from when he said, I leave you two things, and if you follow these two things, you will never go astray. And this is Quran and Sunnah.
0: Yes, indeed. And Brother Masood, your thoughts, your reaction to what I just shared.
3: Yeah, Brother Wasik, he's been a staunch advocate for quite a few years now alongside Kairi. And, you know, I spoke with him down in Miami, and he made a very, you know, a point that, you know, Imam Jamil was arrested. He's been incarcerated since March of 2000. And Wasik was born in, I think, April or May of 2000. So wow. His entire life, wow, he's been incarcerated. But one of the things that, you know, we're always keen on reminding people is that Imam Jamil was not just a civil rights leader. He was not just an imam in the West End. You know, he was a humanitarian. He was a human rights activist. And he's recognized as such around the world from his work, you know, starting as a teenager. You know, when you show the clip of him speaking at in D.C. in 98, you know, it's amazing to hear an orator of that caliber speak at any time. But for me, you know, I'm spoiled because we heard that all the time. Like, that would just be a normal conversation after Maghrib prayer. You know, it wasn't even, I was, you know, it's like I understand the gravity of it and why it's so special to others. But for us, you know, we were spoiled because we were around it all the time. And as Imam Bilal pointed out, like, when it's just one-on-one or maybe 5 or 10 people, you know, he adds more humor. He was very humorous. You know, he was very funny with how he would direct. So it's not surprising that his words and the things that he wrote, the things that he spoke, and the way he still was, you know, I think during our call before, I mentioned that I think a lot of people treat Imam Jamil as if he passed away in 2000, but he was very much still alive until 3 weeks ago. Mm-hmm. And when he would call on the phone, he would offer sound advice. He would offer Quran and Sunnah to back it up. And he would often ask, the thing that tripped me out would be, he'd always say, do you need anything? You know, mm-hmm. This is a man who was doing 23-1. He's in the hole. Mm-hmm. And he's asking me if I need anything. Mm-hmm. And that was his character, you know, and that's one of the things that, you know, I try to adopt and make sure that you know, other people's well-being is at the forefront of my mind, like it was for him.
0: Yes, indeed. Alhamdulillah. As we're winding down, I want to make sure that we show two things. There's going to be a special event in Baltimore, the city of Baltimore, next Saturday. Actually, this coming Saturday, the 20th.

0: Can you show that poster, Brother Sadiq, for the event? Yeah, this is going to take place in Baltimore next Saturday. And it's going to be a very special event given the diversity of presenters. And alhamdulillah, I'm invited as one of the presenters for this event that's going to be celebrating the life and legacy of Imam Jamil. And so for those of you who live in or reside anywhere near Baltimore, this is an event that you don't want to miss. It's going to run from 12 noon until 4 p.m., inshallah ta'ala. And we will be saying more about it during the course of the week, sending out more reminders. The other thing that I'd like for us to show on the screen, Brother Sadiq, is the cover of the book that we published, about 5 years ago. The case of the imprisonment of Imam Jamil Abdullah Al-Amin, Is It a Government Conspiracy? This is a book that I strongly recommend those who would like to learn more about Imam Jamil and his legacy to get and read and then pass on to others. There's a lot of very valuable information in the book. It doesn't just talk about Imam Jamil and his rich legacy of struggle. It talks about a period. It shares history. So it's a book that is available on Amazon. Inshallah ta'ala, I will have some copies with me for the event in Baltimore next Saturday. It's one that, again, I encourage those of you who have not seen it to get to read and, again, to pass on to others. After you've read it yourselves, just pass it on to someone else within the family, a close friend, etc. And let this be another instrument by which we discuss and remember and benefit from the legacy of Imam Jamil. Thank you, Brother Sadiq. We are at the 151 mark. What I want to do before we make a final announcement is I want to give both of my brothers a minute to share whatever else they would like to share about Imam Jamil, about his legacy, about his impact on them, on the community as a whole, on our nation. He's one of the most consequential figures to come out of one of the most consequential decades in American history, the 1960s. So, brothers, a final thought. And then, but before we leave, I also want to invite Imam Bilal to share something about a sacred journey that he is about to lead. He is in the process of leading. But first, let's talk about Imam Jamil. I'm going to give both of you a minute. Let's begin with you, Brother Masood.
1: I think that the one of the things I tried to depict in that video that was shown was the beauty, the rahma that was present during that janazah. And I wanted to show that because there was a lot of discussion surrounding, the events leading to him being buried in Miami rather than Atlanta. And, I think that it's imperative that as Muslims, we believe in the qadr of Allah. Imam Jamil would remind us of this all the time, that every single grain of rice, every single morsel of meat that you eat was written before you were ever conceived, let alone born, let alone lived. So that plot, that piece of land was dedicated for him before he even had a name. And I want to implore all of the brothers across the nation who have questioned that, to look at the rahmah, look at the beauty, look at who was attracted to it. The young men who have become leaders in their own right because of the example that the Imam showed us. And accept it. Accept the qadr of Allah.

0: stop questioning and stop pointing fingers and stop bickering and stop using this man who united us as a point of division, a point of divisiveness. Decisions were made in the past. Some were good. Some didn't have the intended impact. Mashallah, we are only allowed to be angry at our brothers for 3 days. Mm-hmm. Some of us are going on 10 years with anger surrounding this man, and it's weighing down his legacy. So I want anyone who sees this to think about whatever the case may have been, and understand that it should have been buried. It should have been, the grievances should have been aired. The debt should have been paid before he was laid to rest. So inshallah, we'll use these times to remember the good examples that he set and to stop allowing his legacy to be tainted by personal vendettas, beefs, and a flawed approach to the Qadr of Allah. Because all of these things did not happen without Allah subhanahu wa ta'ala's permission. And with that, I'll say assalamu alaikum wa rahmatullah.
1: Wise words, my brother. Thank you so much for that those final thoughts that were that are needed and were on point. Let's hear from you, Imam Bilal.
2: Bismillah ar-Rahman ar-Rahim. As I sit and think, I recalled one of the last calls I received from the imam the night they found him guilty. The imam called and talked to my family, and he stayed on the phone till I came from the masjid. And once I spoke to the imam, he mentioned about traveling around the country, and you know, we used to wear that yellow line out, meaning traveling up and down the interstate. Mm-hmm. And imam, you know, he said, "Mom, you know, when I get out of here, I want to go to Mecca and I want to go to Medina and just sit and parlay and just relax myself." And then he told me, he said, "Mom, but in all reality, these people will never let me out of here." He said, "The movement didn't begin with one man, and it surely won't end with one man." He said, "You's a good dude. You got good character. And never lose that." He said, "If you keep the character that you have, it'll take you around the world." Mm-hmm. "And that'll be your key through any door that you walk through." Mm-hmm. And I remember that, and I try to live by that. And I try to encourage others to do the same thing. May Allah have mercy on Imam Jamil. Amen. May Allah forgive him. Amen. As Brother Masood said, may Allah allow the brothers and sisters to come together, alhamdulillah, and remember the good of the example that the Imam showed all of us, alhamdulillah, and that we can continue to do the work of a sadaqa jariya on behalf of his efforts, inshallah.
1: Amen. And let me also note for today's record, for those who don't know, Imam Jamil had two sons. His other son,
2: yes,
1: Ali. Mm-hmm. And I want to convey, Brother Ali, if you see this video, I want to convey my condolences to you as well. I conveyed, yes, to, yeah, Kyrie. I called Sister Kareem. I conveyed my condolences to her. I want to convey them to Ali as well. And Brother Ali, I understand that you have been, you know, going through some challenges over the years. This would be a good opportunity for you to, you know, to begin the process of restructuring your life. You know, it's not over until it's over. As long as you have breath in your body and you understand the meaning of La ilaha illallah, Muhammadur Rasulullah, it's not over until it's over, brother. So may Allah Ta'ala bless you in your journey to reconstitute yourself. Now, with that said, with the final minute or two that we have left, I just want to invite Imam Bilal to say something about a very special

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So yes, in the previous verse, Allah subhanahu wa ta'ala spoke about how the skies and the earth, there was ratq, it was closed, and then fatq, Allah opened it up. And every living creature has been created from water, either in its creation or in its growth or in its evolution, in its baqa. Water plays a vital role. وَجَعَلْنَا مِنَ الْمَاءِ كُلَّ شَيْءٍ حَيٍّ أَفَلَا يُؤْمِنُونَ. Like clear cut, the Quran speaks about this, and today you see it, you witness it, you observe it. فَإِنَّهَا لَا تَعْمَ الْأَبْصَارُ وَلَكِنْ تَعْمَ الْقُلُوبُ الَّتِي فِي الصُّدُورِ. 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May Allah save us from that blindness. وَأَمَّا ثَمُودُ فَهَدَيْنَاهُمْ. 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They opted for blindness over vision. None can be more blind than the one who does not want to see. And none can be more deaf than the one who does not want to hear. Okay, we move on. And in verse 31, Allah says, وَجَعَلْنَا فِي الْأَرْضِ رَوَاسِي. Rawasi is the plural of rasiya. Allah says, we have placed on the earth mountains to keep it firm. In Surah An-Naba, chapter 78, verse 6, Allah says, أَلَمْ نَجْعَلِ الْأَرْضَ مِهَادًا وَالْجِبَالَ أَوْتَادًا. Have we not made the earth like pegs, like how you use pegs or nails to keep a tent firm, and the mountains are keeping the earth anchored and firm. وَجَعَلْنَا فِي الْأَرْضِ رَوَاسِي. And we've created mountains. And then you look at the mountains, right? I always say amongst the beauty of Cape Town is mountains and oceans. Those are general natural beauty. Wherever you go, you look for mountains and you look for sea, ocean. And subhanAllah, Allah's blessed us with it on local soil in our country with that beautiful

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Everything that Allah does is perfect. 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And by pushing your chest out and raising your head, you won't even reach the mountains, leave alone the clouds. So anyway, in verse 31, Allah says, وَجَعَلْنَا فِي الْأَرْضِ رَوَاسِي. 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And we've made therein paths and ways so that they are guided. Allah's made roads and pathways and signs and landmarks. وعلامات وبن نجمهم يهتدون. Juz 14, chapter 16, Surah An-Nahl. Allah speaks about landmarks, signs, symbols through which you move. There are pathways, there's roads. When you see, when you in the bush and in the wild, and then you see, you know what, the indigenous people, I went to Serengeti and we to see the great migration, and you see the local people and how they have their own pathways and through their own ways they operate. I mean, you become so dependent on your devices and your sat-nav and your Google Maps and the rest of it. But there are pathways. وَجَعَلْنَا فِيهَا فِجَاجًا. And we've made paths and ways so that they are guided. So Allah reminds us of the mountains. Allah reminds us of the pathways. Allah reminds us that we all need water. These are different things through which you can look, reflect, understand, and appreciate. And this is greatness. This is a great form of dhikr. The ulama say that this is a very great form of dhikr. One is, of course, you recite the tasbih, and that's meritorious, and nobody can deny that. But to look at the change of season, إِنَّ الَّذِي أَحْيَاهَا لَمُحْيِي الْمَوْتَى. 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You look around you, you observe the change of season. You look at the sun, you look at the moon, you look at the season. يَسْأَلُونَكَ عَنِ الْأَهِلَّةِ. 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You look at the waning and the waxing of the moon. حَتَّى عَادَكَ الْعُرْجُونِ الْقَدِيمِ. At the tail end, as the lunar month is ending, it becomes like an old date palm. Subhanallah. Astronomy at its highest level has been simplified in an analogy that could be relatable to a Bedouin in his simple way. That look at the waxing and the waning and the withering of that moon. And as it comes down, Aad, it returns. Kal-urjoon, the jama'a rajim, right? Like the branch, the old branch of a date palm. So look around you. أَفَلَا يَنْضُرُونَ إِلَى الْإِبِلِ كَيْفَ خُلِقَتْ. 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And why don't they look at these mountains, how huge they are? Often when you are traveling and flying in Africa, to Mombasa, then, you know, the pilot would tell you, if you look in here, then you can see the Kilimanjaro. And, you know, people summit it and go there, etc. All these high mountains in the world. وَجَعَلْنَا فِي الْأَرْضِ رَوَاسِيَ أَن تَمِيدَ بِهِمْ. For a believer, everything takes you back to your Creator. So Allah says that look around you, and marvel at the greatness of Allah subhanahu wa ta'ala. دَلَّ عَلَىٰ أَنَّ النَّظْرَ إِلَى الْخَلْقِ لِلْحَقِّ. The ulama say, we learn from this. When you look at the creation,
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This is an act of dhikr. عَلَى أَنَّ النَّظْرَ إِلَى الْخَلْقِ لِلْحَقِّ. 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In chapter 24, Surah An-Nur, we've created every creation from water. فَمِنْهُمْ مَنْ يَمْشِي عَلَى بَطْنِ. 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The earth is a bedding and the sky is a covering. And how perfect is the sky of Allah subhanahu wa ta'ala. زَيَّنَّا السَّمَاءَ بِمَصَابِيحَ. We then decorated the sky with these lanterns, with these stars that give off this brightness. وَجَعَلْنَا السَّمَاءَ سَقْفًا مَحْفُوظًا. And we've made the sky a roof, protected. It's not falling, it's not cracking. You take your ceiling, you take your waterproofing. Every so often, you need to get the teams out and you need to work on it and you need to, make sure there's maintenance taking place, etc. But subhanAllah, the sky is just so amazing and so beautiful. مَحْفُوظًا عَنْ وُقُوعِهَا. It's not collapsing, it's not falling. Allah has kept it in its place. وَهُمْ عَنْ آيَاتِهَا. And they are averse to its signs in the sky, in the atmosphere. There's so many signs. So man has the scientific curiosity in him of exploring, going to other planets. You know, that's the irony of it. We're trying to find life on other planets and we're killing the life on this planet. How crazy is this? So you're trying to go to another planet and see what's happening in Jupiter and see what's happening in Mars and see what's happening on different planets. But the life on Earth, you are killing. This is the irony of human science and human, advancement. وَهُمْ عَنْ آيَاتِهَا مُعْرِضُونَ. And they are averse to its signs. Study it. You go to study astronomy and you read all the books, and it's extremely painful when you can go and witness and observe and nowhere is there recognition of a supreme being. Like, you can see how amazing and, you know, the size of the sun and how many light years away and how the sun is moving in its orbit on an annual basis and the moon on a monthly basis and the different constellations. And Allah takes an oath of the receding planets. فَلَا أُقْسِمُ بِالْخُنَّسِ الْجَوَارِ الْكُنَّسِ. Allah takes an oath on the receding planets that are خَمْسَ مُتَحَيَّرَ, the five receding planets. Right? Allah speaks about it. So all this you see, you study, you research and everything, but you don't come and understand the greatness of Allah, then there can be no one that can be more unlucky than such a person. You are a doctor, you've studied the human body, you've studied biology, you've studied human anatomy, and you've seen embryology. And you see the hidden, like you understand every day you are scanning and seeing the fetus and the embryo and the development, and you realize how great is Allah. Allahu ya'lamu. I was speaking to a doctor, a friend of mine's recently, a urologist, and he was telling me some things. And I was just so startled and amazed. And I said to him, everything that you said has been encapsulated in one verse of the Quran. Allahu ya'lamu ma tahmilu kullu untha. Allah knows exactly what every female carries. Kullu, male, female, female, human, animal, bird, marine world, ocean, wildlife. You ma tahmilu kullu untha. What every female carries. Wa ma taghidhu al-arhamu wa ma tazdad. And whatever addition or subtraction that is happening in the womb is in the knowledge of Allah.
La ilaha illallah. At this point, at this time, this happens, this develops, then there's ascension, then there's descension, the organ is formed here, and then it settles in

It goes up, it drops down. Like how is this? Like, I don't even know how to begin to explain the whole context of embryology and its depth and its evolution and its growth. Allah says, and the addition and the subtraction and the, whatever is happening in that womb is in my knowledge. وَكُلُّ شَيْءٍ عِنْدَهُ بِمِقْدَارٍ. And everything by him happens by a measure. إِنَّا كُلَّ شَيْءٍ خَلَقْنَاهُ بِقَدَرٍ. We created everything with a divine estimation. فَقَدَرْنَا فَنِعْمَ الْقَادِرُونَ. One translation, our estimation is perfect. It's flawless. It's impeccable. When Allah calculates, it's just absolute. 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But they are averse to the signs. They don't look. وَكَأَيِّمْ مِنْ آيَةٍ فِي السَّمَاوَاتِ وَالْأَرْضِ يَمُرُّونَ عَلَيْهَا وَهُمْ عَنْهَا مُعْرِضُونَ. 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And it is Allah who created the night and the day, the sun and the moon, each one floating in its orbit. Almost like swimming. The word yasbahoon has been used like how humans, you know, dhawil uqul, moving with such rhythm, such synchronization, such precision. All this is a testimony that there is only one being that has created it. Now you look at the night and you marvel at darkness. So Allah says in chapter 17, just look at this here. وَجَعَلْنَا اللَّيْلَ وَالنَّهَارَ آيَتَيْنِ. Oh my Allah. We made the night and the day into two signs. So the night is a sign and this day is a sign. فَمَحَوْنَا آيَةَ اللَّيْلِ. We obliterated the sign of the night. So the sign of the night is darkness. That's it, darkness. Darkness is its sign. وَجَعَلْنَا آيَةَ النَّهَارِ مُبْصِرًا. And the sign of the day is brightness. And humans need both. When you go to sleep in the day, you want to create an atmosphere of night, dark, on long hauls, after they do the service, 14-hour flight, close the shutters, and everybody sleeps out. You look up in the cabin, gives an image of like stars, right? Why you want to make it dark? Though when you open the shutter, it's broad daylight. So the sign of the night is darkness, because humans need darkness as well. And then in the night when you want activity, you want to brighten it up like a day. Because we need light as well. We need brightness as well. La ilaha illallah. وَهُوَ الَّذِي خَلَقَ اللَّيْلَ وَالنَّهَارِ. He's created the night and the day. اللَّهُ الَّذِي جَعَلَ لَكُمُ اللَّيْلَ لِتَسْكُنُوا فِيهِ وَالنَّهَارَ مُبْصِرًا. 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In the night you get peace, and in the day you earn sustenance. Laf nashr murattab, as they would refer to in academic language. Ruh al Ma'ani, it is mentioned, inna sukoon al nasi fil layli ala aqsam. The night is a place for comfort, for relaxing, for de-stressing, for unwinding. But then the relaxing of people happen on different levels. Fa ahlul ghafla yaskununa ila istirahatin nufusi wal abdan. So people who are heedless, careless, they just drop. I just fell on my lazy boy. I just fell on my couch and I just crashed. وَأَهْلُ الْمَعْصِيَةِ يَسْكُنُونَ إِلَىٰ أَشْكَالِهِمْ وَأَمْثَالِهِمْ مِنَ الرِّجَالِ وَالنِّسْوَانِ. And people who perpetrate a life of sin, they wait for the night because it's a night life. It's a casino, it's a club, it's activity, it's sin, it's vice. وَأَهْلُ الطَّاعَةِ يَسْكُنُونَ إِلَىٰ حَلَاوَةِ أَعْمَالِهِمْ. And the pious, they wait for the darkness of night so they could be secret in conversing with their creator. It's the same night, but it brings different flavors and layers to different people. We ask Allah to make us amongst those people whose nights are an act of worship. كَانُوا قَلِيلًا مِنَ اللَّيْلِ مَا يَهْجَعُونَ وَبِالْأَسْحَارِ هُمْ يَسْتَغْفِرُونَ. 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Your Lord is well aware that you and a group that is with you stands in prayer, in vigil, in nocturnal, for a third, for half, for two thirds. And Allah will reward you accordingly. وَالنَّهَارَ وَالشَّمْسَ وَالْقَمَرَ. Now you study the brightness of the sun and how huge this ball of the sun is, and horizontally how many earths can fit into the sun. That's how huge the sun is. وَالشَّمْسَ. But then Allah says all of this is

0: الذي جعل الشمس ضياء. It is he in Surah Yunus. It is he who made the sun like this. So Islam is, Quran is not a book on astronomy, but in it's a book on guidance. And in giving guidance, it includes the discussion of astronomy. And so does it of zoology. And so does it of embryology and all the other sciences to make man reflect. You know what it all comes to? Allah is absolute. وَفِي كُلِّ شَيْءٍ لَهُ آيَةٌ تَدُلُّ عَلَىٰ أَنَّهُ وَاحِدٌ. 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So let me make this qualifying statement. Islamic laws, rulings, dates revolve around the lunar calendar. But Islam is not averse to the solar system. The solar system is also the system of Allah subhanahu wa ta'ala. Allah subhanahu wa ta'ala has tied our dates with the lunar system. يَسْأَلُونَكَ عَنِ الْأَهِلَّةِ. Ahilla is the plural of the word hilal. And when they would see the crescent, they would say, Allahu Akbar. You know, halala, subhanallah, glorify Allah, alhamdulillah. 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And Islam definitely impresses upon us that we should be cognizant of the lunar dates. It's sad and unfortunate that it's only on significant occasions like Eid, Ramadan, Dhul Hijjah that we know the dates. But the Quran constantly impresses upon us. So when Sayyidina Musa alayhi salatu wasalam went to Mount Tur and he spent 40 days there, Allah did not say 40 days, Allah said 40 nights. And from this, in Bayanu, in Ma'riful Quran, this whole academic explanation is given. وَوَاعَدْنَا مُوسَى ثَلَاثِينَ لَيْلًا. We promised Musa 30 nights. وَأَتْمَمْنَاهَا بِعَشْرٍ. And then we added on and completed and concluded and culminated with 40, making it 40 nights. So, وَالشَّمْسَ وَالْقَمَرِ, the sun and the moon. So, the Gregorian, the solar system is also the system of Allah subhanahu wa ta'ala. And the lunar system is of course also the system. All are reflecting his greatness, his grandeur, his magnanimity. However, the laws of Islam in terms of dates, calculations, etc., have been paired up with the lunar calculation and not the solar. But both are there for us to reflect, appreciate, and understand. And it's there for calculation. وَالشَّمْسُ وَالْقَمَرُ you know, بِحُسْبَان, بِحُسْبَان. كُلٌّ فِي فَلَكٍ يَسْبَحُونَ. Each floating in an orbit. So what's the message? A believer is one who can enjoy astronomy, who can have a stroll in a park, who can look at the different flowers, look at the different colors. وَمَا ذَرَأَ لَكُمْ فِي الْأَرْضِ مُخْتَلِفًا أَلْوَانُهُ. Juz 14, chapter 16, Surah An-Nahl. And look at the variety of what Allah's presented to you in colors. A believer, in everything that he looks at or she looks at, she marvels and he marvels at the greatness of Allah.
1: It was our beloved Honorable Fadilatul Ustad Mufti Hazrat Mufti Sulaiman Mullah Damat Barakatum Hafidahullah. Of course, we will inshallah continue tomorrow, same time, same place inshallah. For myself and Brother Sadiq, have a beautiful morning, have a beautiful afternoon. Remember, as always, you are fasting and a sa'imun. So let's not inshallah make our rosa makru, break our rosa, my beloved listeners, off Sa'atul Salam. From the team, remember, do good, be good, spread good, think good, feel good. See good. 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Next is the tafsir of Surah Al-Anbiya by our beloved senior respected honorable Fadilatul Ustad Hazrat Mulana Mufti Sulaiman Mullah. That is episode 23. Scholars, verses 78 to 79, scholars differed yet their hearts remained united. That's episode 23, verses 78 to 79. Scholars differed, yet their hearts remained united.
0: أعوذ بالله من الشيطان الرجيم بسم الله الرحمن الرحيم وداود وسليمان إذ يحكمان في الحرث إذ نفشت فيه غنم القوم وكنا لحكمهم شاهدين صدق الله العظيم. 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

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So of course, everything is in the knowledge of Allah subhanahu wa ta'ala. A quick backdrop and a context to this here. Nafasha in Arabic, lexically, linguistically, grammatically means a flock of sheep, goats, that would pasture and graze into an area and destroy the place there. So obviously, if there's no shepherd with it, then the flock is just going to destroy whatever crops they are. And this is precisely what unfolded, where in the time of Dawood alayhi salatu wasalam, the owner of Ghanam, a person who had goats, his goats at night had somehow escaped, and they then started grazing into a adjacent farm and destroyed all the crops, وَدَاوُودَ and Dawood was Sulaiman and Sulaiman إِذْ يَحْكُمَانَ, when they were passing judgment, فِي الْحَرْثِ, on a plantation, on a 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Right? You know, I used to sometimes say to the students, we talk about a flock of sheep without a shepherd. But think of small children without parents, or think of a class of students without a teacher. And sometimes, you know what, the havoc, and they can paint the town red, as you would say, that if the teacher just excuses himself or the parents leave, in that little while, there's total chaos. And on a more serious note, my brother and my sister, one of the du'as of the Prophet sallallahu alayhi wa sallam, Allahumma khudh bi nasiyati, oh Allah, hold me by my forelock and keep me in your obedience. And of course, the Prophet sallallahu alayhi wa sallam was ma'soom. He was divinely protected. You see a mom keeping a leash around her child. When you travel at the airports, the children can run away. She's got a stroller, yet she has a leash around the child because it's difficult to keep the child under check and keep him or her close. And if the mom leaves if the child breaks away from the leash, it can be disastrous. If Allah's protection hand is not over myself and you, my brother and my sister, then one drug, one deal, one Saturday night can destroy us totally. And how often don't we see just one night, one interaction, and a person falls totally? We ask Allah, Allahumma khudh bina wasina ila al-birri wa taqwa, talking of the flock destroying the tillage without a shepherd. But let's be honest about ourselves. If there isn't the help of Allah, there's no ability. There's nothing. 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By our very wickedness, we just go, إِنَّ النَّفْسَ لَأَمَّارَةٌ بِسُوءٍ. 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If you don't divert it, I would incline. So you protect me. And of course, he's the Prophet of Allah, and Allah subhanahu wa ta'ala divinely protected Sayyidina Yusuf alayhi salam. So Sayyidina Dawood looked into the matter, and he then, calculated the loss that was suffered by the owner of the farm. And the value of that was the same value of the flock of goats. So he then said to the owner of the goats, it's your negligence, it's your flock of goats that has pastured into his orchard, into his tillage and farm, and destroyed the crops. So you take your flock and you give it to him. You take your flock and you give it to him. And that was the ruling, and that was the correct ruling. It was, to balance out the harm that he had suffered. And after concluding and the decision was passed, as they were exiting from the court, they met with the junior, and that was Sayyidina Sulaiman alayhi salatu wasalam. And he said, what was the decision that my respected honorable father had passed? And he said, this is the verdict of your respected dad. So Sayyidina Sulaiman alayhi salam said, with absolute respect to my father, لَوُّلِّيْتُ الْأَمْرِ, if I was made in charge to decide on this matter,
لقضيت بما هو أرفق بال

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So I have a little different idea. So when Sayyidina Dawood alayhi salam heard of it, he said, بِحَقِّ الْأُبُوَّةِ وَالنُّبُوَّةِ, oh my son, I ask you, through the medium of fatherhood and prophethood, please share your ideas. Wow. Wow. Subhanallah. When you have a mindset that there can be another opinion, you're already making progress. When you have a mindset that there can be another opinion, you are making progress. But when you believe there is no other room for another opinion, you've sunk the ship. Look at the jurists, the great fuqaha, and study who they were. They would conclude on their verdict and say, قولي صواب يحتمل الخطأ وقول المخالف خطأ يحتمل الصواب. According to my research and my findings and my understanding, my view is correct with the possibility that I erred. And the view of the other scholars, according to me, is incorrect with the possibility that they are correct. There is a possibility. There is negotiation. And that reminds me of a quotation. Okay, let me first complete this here. So Sulaiman alayhi salam said, I would have told, respectfully, my honorable, venerable, august dad, I would have said to the owner of the goats, you take your flock and you give it to the farmer, but not permanently, temporarily, momentarily, يَنْتَفِعُ بِلَبَنِهَا وَصُوفِهَا وَنَسْلِهَا. So he can benefit from the wool, from the milk, and whatever birth, you know, that takes place in the interim. So it keeps him going. I would also then say and advise the shepherd that he must take the farm from the farmer temporarily, cultivate the land, irrigate the land, plant again, and bring the crops back to the point where it was prior to his flock pasturing in there and destroying it. Once he brings it back to that point, he returns the farm to the farmer, and the farmer returns the flock back to him. In the interim, the farmer's livelihood would be the goats. So by doing so, the shepherd would not suffer permanent and total loss. While the view of Dawood alayhi salam was correct academically, this one obviously appealed more because it created a sense of compromise. It created a sense of compromise. And hence Allah subhanahu wa ta'ala then says, فَفَهَّمْنَاهَا سُلَيْمَانَ, and we inspired Sulaiman with an easier judgment of it. Both were correct. Both was fine and correct. However, we inspired فَفَهَّمْنَاهَا. So whoever gets it, you know, who excels or understands, it's through the inspiration of Allah. No, nobody achieves anything without Allah. Everything comes from Allah. فَفَهَّمْنَاهَا سُلَيْمَانَ. The verdict of Sayyidina Dawood was correct, but the verdict of Sayyidina Sulaiman alayhi salam was referred to as an added boon and favor, because it minimized, the loss upon the shepherd, and it created the sense of مصالحة والصلح خير. Islam says, look at compromise, look at reconciliation. I always say in my marriage talks, by mending, you don't forfeit the right of ending. But by ending, you forfeit the right of mending. Let's just mend today. And if it doesn't work out, you can still end. But if you end and then you want to mend, you cannot. Hence the Quran says to you in Surah Talaq, that if you are given a talaq, let it be a revocable one. لا تدري لعل الله يحدث بعد ذلك أمرا. You know not what would happen thereafter. The hearts can just develop inclination, positive, thoughts towards each other. ففهمناها سليمان. 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They would proclaim the purity of Allah. And likewise the birds.
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He had this very melodious voice. You know the hadith when Abu Musa Ash'ari, who was blessed with a very sweet voice, the Prophet ﷺ said, لَقَدْ أُوتِيتَ مِزْمَارًا مِّمَّ زَمِيرِ آلِ دَاوُودِ. You've been blessed with the voice of Dawood alayhi salam. So when Sayyidina Dawood would recite the Zabur, then the mountains would read along in a manner that was audible to humans. And likewise, a flight of birds would just hover over and read along. Can you imagine, you know, sometimes you're in a masjid and subhanAllah, the orator or the lecturer or the khatib delivered a certain point or mesmerized the audience, or there's a great qari who's recited Quran, and then you just feel the whole masjid reverberating with that takbir, and that feel and that buzz and that energy is just next level. It's next level. And can you imagine Sayyidina Dawood alayhi salam reciting the Zabur, and then Ya Jibalu awwibi ay sabbihi ma'ahu wat-tayr, and the mountains would read along with him. And the ulama say this wasn't an echo, wasn't a reverberation. This was literally, they were reading along as well. SubhanAllah. So this was a miracle conferred upon Sayyidina Dawood alayhi salam. وَكُنَّا فَاعِلِينَ, and Allah says, and it is we who do it. So how was it possible for the mountains, to read along, and the وَكُنَّا, we do it. Chapter close. Allah has absolute powers. Okay, so we just to reflect again over this incident and the many lessons we can learn from here. Number one, the amazing approach of Sayyidina Dawood alayhi salam, that he entertained the view of his son. As a senior, you definitely have wisdom, but that does not mean your junior cannot share or add value. Sayyidina Umar radiallahu anhu said to Abu Musa Ash'ari radiallahu anhu, لَا يَمْنَعَنَّكَ قَضَاءٌ قَضَيْتَ فِيهِ الْيَوْمِ رَاجَعْتَ فِيهِ رَأْيَكَ فَهُدِيتَ فِيهِ لِرُشْدِكَ أَنْ تُرَاجِعَ الْحَقَّ فَإِنَّ الْحَقَّ قَدِيمٌ لَا يَبْطُلُهُ شَيْءٌ وَمُرَاجَعَةُ الْحَقِّ خَيْرٌ مِنَ التَّمَادِي عَلَى الْبَاطِلِ. 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If you've passed a judgment, a ruling, a decree, and then you sat down and you gave the matter thought and you said, no, actually not. By the way, you know what? Subsequently, I realized, I discovered, I'm now aware, I think that one was not accurate. Retract, revoke, because the truth is far greater than anyone else, and the truth need to prevail, and the truth will prevail. So don't hold back because you said it already. No, have the courage to retract it and revoke it and pronounce your new ruling and view. The jurors have qawl qadim, qawl jadid. So often, they had an initial view, they had subsequent discovery, research, findings, and then they retract their own, their former opinion, and they issue a new opinion. This is real, because absolute, perfect, permanent knowledge only belongs to Allah subhanahu wa ta'ala. So like I said, as long as there's room for another view, you're allowing, you're recognizing, there's progress. And you know what Allama Anwar Shah Kashmiri said under this year? أَعْظِمْ بِالْأَنْوَرِ جِهْ بِذِنَا فَرْضٌ سَاوَى مِئَةً سَطَعُوا بَذَلَ الْمَجْهُودَ خَلِيلٌ كَيْ تَتَّضِحَ السُّنَّةُ تَتَّصِعُوا. This is academic, but I believe it's very important. So we strongly promote and impress the importance of following the teachings of Quran and Sunnah as conveyed to us through the four schools of thought. These were people who understood, deduced, and conveyed the rulings to us, you know, with their great level of understanding and erudition. And of course, you have the faculty of ifta, in which contemporary issues and rulings have to be pronounced. And this is ذو أمر خطير يحتاج المرء لذلك إلى بصيرة نافذة في حق الشرائع ومعرفة تامة بها لأن الأحكام الشرعية كلها غير مذكورة في الأصلين. Right, this is the daunting task of the jurists of the time to understand the rulings and to pass the fatwa, but it needs great depth. أَكَذَّبْتُمْ بِآيَاتِي وَلَمْ تُحِيطُوا بِهَا عِلْمًا. Allah said to the disbelievers, you've denied my verses, but you haven't encompassed it.
In Bayanul Quran, under this ayah, it is written that before you conclude, you have to

encompass a matter. Before you understand, you need all the dynamics, both from the Islamic and the reality of that Suratul Mas'ala. And thereafter, you can pass the ruling and the judgment. But here is the reflection of Anwar Shah Kashmiri, rahimahullah, regarding the differences of scholars in subsidiary matters, furu' masail. So you have the usul, the absolute, the fundamentals, that's non-negotiable. But then there's furu'. These are the subsidiary matters. Some scholars say this is permissible, some say that, some say it like this. These are things that would happen. ما بريح أهل الفتوى يفتون ما بريح أهل الفتوى يفتون فيحل هذا ويحرم هذا. Throughout the ages, the scholars, the jurists had issued fatwas. Some said this is permissible, some said this is impermissible. فلا يرى المحل أن المحرم هلك لتحريمه. They never assume. The one who said it's permissible never said, well, this mufti said that it is impermissible, so he's destroyed. Nor is it vice versa. They gave their opinions and respected the views of others. Provided, of course, the views are based on sound reason and tangible evidence. So here's the presentation of Anwar Shah Kashmiri, rahimahullah, from the same ayah. إِنَّ الْمَسَائِلَ الْخِلَافِيَّةَ الْإِجْتِهَادِيَّةَ الَّتِي نَخُوذُ غِمَارَهَا وَنَصْرِفُ الْقُوَى فِي الْكَشْفِ 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Verily the rulings, the subsidiary matters in which we have differing views. And like one scholar said, don't say it's a difference of opinion, but say Allah has created wus'a and Allah has created allowance and grace, because the diversity of opinion allows for different views on that matter. So it gives more space in that particular ruling. إِنَّ الْمَسَائِلَ الْخِلَافِيَّةَ الْإِجْتِهَادِيَّةَ الَّتِي نَخُوذُ غِمَارَهَا, in which we wade the deep waters, وَنَصْرِفُ الْقُوَى فِي الْكَشْفِ عَنْهَا, and we apply our intellect and our abilities and our resources. I don't want to go into academics, but it's just mind-boggling how the scholars will deduce and the depth with which they will go into it. What understanding, you know, looking at the text, looking at the context, looking at this author, looking at that call, looking at that hadith, looking at that ayah, looking at that tafsir, looking at this deduction, looking at this ibarat, look, oh my word, it's just something else. وَنَصْرِفُ الْقُوَى, قُوَى, we apply our abilities. لَا يُكْشَفُ عَنِ الْخَطَأِ وَالصَّوَابِ فِيهَا فِي 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On the day of Qiyamah, Allah will resolve all disputes and arguments. But the differences between scholars and their academic and juristic rulings is not something that will be tabled and discussed and resolved on the day of Qiyamah. لا يكشف عن الخطأ والصواب فيها في المحشر فإن الله تعالى لما لم يحرم المجتهد المخطئ من أجر واحد في الدنيا. Because in this world, the hadith says that when a mujtahid, a person who has the necessary knowledge, expertise, skills, and he applies his mind to arrive at a ruling, if his ruling is correct, he gets two reward. And if his ruling is incorrect, he gets one reward. However, we must qualify here that this ruling is not based on hawan or shuh. Or i'jab bira'yihi. It's not like, I think, I assume, I feel. No, you need to have the necessary sciences. You need to have the necessary sciences. So that's a qualifying statement. It's like for me to just give an opinion or a view or add my, you know, bit to it. No. Those that are thorough, erudite, anchored, established. So if he errs in his ruling, he'll still get one reward. فَإِنَّ اللَّهَ تَعَالَى لَمَّا لَمْ يَحْرِمْ الْمُجْتَهِدَ الْمُخْطِئَ مِنْ أَجْرٍ وَاحِدٍ
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0: And Allah will confer upon him a reward for his exercise and stimulation and his ability and his erudition and his endeavor. Even if the ruling was not the absolutely correct view, yet Allah will give him one reward. How can we then imagine that Allah will disgrace or humiliate or expose him on the day of Qiyamah? Kayfa? How can you ever assume so? وَقَدْ قَالَ اللَّهُ تَعَالَى فِي دَاوُودَ وَسُلَيْمَانَ. When Allah said regarding Dawood and Sulaiman, إِذْ يَحْكُمَانِ فِي الْحَرْثِ, when they were passing judgment on a particular matter regarding the flock of a shepherd which had ventured into the tillage of someone and destroyed it. وَكُنَّا لِحُكْمِهِمْ شَاهِدِينَ. Allah then concludes this discussion. فَخَصَّ اللَّهُ سُلَيْمَانَ بِالْفَهْمِ. Allah said, we blessed Sulaiman with a special understanding. We enabled him with a deeper understanding. وَأَثْنَى عَلَيْهِمَا بِالْعِلْمِ وَالْحُكْمِ. But Allah praised both of them. Dawood was great in knowledge. Sulaiman was great in knowledge. Dawood alayhi salam was amazing in wisdom. Sulaiman alayhi salam was amazing in wisdom. And that's the message we promote. And that's the message we advocate. That the jurists, the scholars, the fuqaha, contemporary and those that had passed, those that have dedicated their lives, they have applied their mind to the nusus. And of course, the text is such, just like one ayah has so many different angles of interpretation. I could share with you so many different analogies, but it's academic. Likewise, a hadith, there's so many different angles and interpretations and choice of words and variation. In a like manner, the jurists, the scholars, the ulama, the contemporary jurists would arrive at different rulings based on different understanding. It is upon us to follow the scholar to whom we have trust, to whom we have confidence in, and to respect the view of others.
1: Of Sa'atu Salam. Well, time for our program Talk to Me with our beloved honorable senior respected Fadilatul Ustad Hazrat Maulana Abu Bakr Chogli. Damat Barakatum Hafidhullah. 0617660355. That's our Salam Media WhatsApp number. Or you can inshallah message me on my personal WhatsApp number 0713133899. Ustad, Salamu alaikum wa rahmatullahi wa barakatuh. Ustad.
2: Wa alaikum salam. I wish every day was a Monday. You sound very hyper.
1: you know I'm sounding hyper, Ustad.
2: Mm.
1: It's our Spade, Mufti Spade's birthday.
2: Today?
1: Yeah.
2: Yeah, he hasn't phoned me on Saturday, so I won't phone him today.
1: He's listening to you, Ustad. How are you, Ustad? How are you?
2: Alhamdulillah.
1: MashaAllah, how's Ramadan, Ustad? Today's the 19th of Ramadan.
2: Yeah, with us it goes on. The year is the same, you know. Alhamdulillah. Just Ramadan is more spirituality, you know.
1: Ameen. Ustad.
2: What are you saying?
1: How's the work going, Ustad? How's the feeding going, Ustad?
2: Yeah, mashallah. It's just progress upon progress.
1: Alhamdulillah.
2: So this weekend was a nice weekend, and you know, I hear a lot of negativity about lots of things in life, you know.
1: Mm-hmm.
2: And people are still living in this negative zone.
1: Mm.
2: I thought maybe we must talk about let going of negativity, Maulana.
1: Mm.
2: While we still honor ourselves, while we still, you know, have this humility,
1: yes,
2: and inner clarity of life.
1: Mm.
2: Because a person who releases this negativity from within themselves, Maulana, they are able to create many more positivity to walk beside them. Because, Maulana, you know, negativity, it weighs down the heart. And when a person is negative, Maulana, there's a whole cloud around their life and distorts relationships. And it even makes you a dumber person. So if you let go of this negative way of everything, Maulana, you know, we are busy now looking at the war, Maulana.
1: Mm.
2: And many have this negative, what's going to happen? Have this positive way in us that Allah is in charge.
1: Yeah.
2: Allah is in control. And Allah will make what must be, will be.
1: Haq, Ustad. Haq.
2: You know, and like today somebody was talking about you need to start talking what groceries and this and that and that. Don't already conclude about your life, Maulana.
1: Mm.
2: Have this positive aspect that Allah is in control. And as per Quran and Hadith, the Muslims are going to be dominant, they're going to be ruling after a storm.

0: good welcome.
1: So I've got Sister Raisa from Escort. She sent a message. She says, if a person is negative, Maulana Abu Bakr, will we find the night of Laylatul Qadr?
0: No, you will find it, Maulana.
1: Uh-huh.
0: You know, Maulana, Sister Raisa, the hand, you know, the hand that let go of grudges is free to build what it wants to. So if you have a lot of negativity in your hand, Maulana, you can't build anything because your hand is occupied. But if you let go all this negativity, you'll be able to build what, well, definitely you'll be able to build what you want to, and it will last.
1: Mm.
0: Yes, about a person being negative on these auspicious nights, like for example, maybe tonight as well.
1: Mm.
0: We don't know, 19 night could also be auspicious night, Maulana.
1: Mm.
0: You know, some reports mention that you have to look into 19th as well. But this is spiritual people talking, you know, we don't know.
1: Yeah, I
0: was just,
1: indeed, Ustadi. Yes, definitely.
0: Yeah. No, this is from the spiritual side, but I would not be negative about it. I'll accept it. It could be tonight. It could be any night, whatever. So the hand that let go of all this negativity, Brana, it is free to pull what it wants to.
1: Mm.
0: I mean, Sister Raisa, the person who's got negativity in them, let them live with it. Why do you want to bring it into your life? Why do you want to question whether their du'as will be accepted or not? Let them do what they want to. If that's how they feel that their lives are all about, don't jump into their soul or into their zone and also become negative. You continue your happiness.
1: Mm.
0: Be joyful. Be happy. You continue. Let the negative person be where they are. You know, Maulana, I learned some things. That negativity also creates illness, not only spiritual illness, physical illness. You become very dull to live with. You are unable to do anything. You become lethargic. You become, it's like you just what you are for that moment. That's what it is. That's it. When the heart, Maulana, stops feeling negativity, then peace starts to grow in that body. So there's a lot of things, Maulana, you and I can look at as far as a person being negative.
1: I see Brother Rayyan. Well, I think you said something about the negativity of what's happening, the war that's taking place. I see Brother Rayyan says here, Maulana Abu, for your information, the reason Iran is bombing Dubai because there's too much of sin in Dubai, there's too much of clubs, prostitution and zina. So we shouldn't make dua for them. Brother Rayyan, he says...
0: Maulana, I will make dua for khair. May Allah make the best happen.
1: Amen. Yes, Ustaz.
0: Maulana, Allah is in control, Maulana. And your feelings are good.
1: Mm.
0: But don't carry your feelings into Dubai. It's not going to change them.
1: Sure.
0: The change will come when the whoop hits.
1: Ya Allah. What's
0: You know, Allah's whoop, nobody sees.
1: Indeed, Ustaz.
0: It'll come. So the whole thing is, those that are enjoying themselves, good luck to you. Go build the highest skyrocket you want to. Go and do what you wish to. Go and steal the soil, the land of the sea, the land of the ocean. But all that is just temporary.
1: Mm.
0: So why would I jump into their outfit and say, oh, you know? No, I would not. What we have to do is let go of negativity.
1: Mm.
0: And it must sound as if, oh, Maulana, your inner voice is talking to you. Maulana, when you release the poison of negativity within you, then your strength returns to the rightful place. And the rightful place is La ilaha illallah.
1: Subhanallah, Allahu Akbar.
0: Maulana, you know, we love with so much like football. I have to sit here now in Pretoria and worry about my sister in Springs and think about her. Oh, I wonder to her, what's happening? What's going to happen to her? The whole thing is positive. There's good happening.
1: Ustad, I can't hear you.
0: It's positive.
1: Ustad?
0: Yes, I'm with you.
1: No, I can't hear you. Breaking up?
0: And now?
1: Yeah.
0: I'm just at one spot.
1: Okay, it's better.
0: Okay. Okay, Maulana, with this war that's taking place, right? Just have a positive impact. The very first thing, it's creating a realization of who I am, of who we are, of who you are. And that spirit of who we are is what's going to make things change within our lives.
1: Allahu Akbar, subhanallah.
0: Maulana, this is a direct, rooted way for us to see where the Muslim Ummah is and where we ought to be or where we're supposed to be.
1: Mm.
0: Maulana, when you lighten your heart,

0: by refusing to carry negativity, you grow strong towards Allah.
1: Haq.
0: So that's why, Mulana, lighten your heart by refusing to carry this, the flight of negativity. Why do you want to jump into the flight of negativity?
1: If
0: it crashes, you're going to crash with it. Stay out of it, Mulana. You know, you must rise in the moment and stop feeding the mind with the thoughts of negativity, because that's going to pull you down. You see? So that's why, Mulana, there is so much that you and I have within ourselves. But what we do most of the time, we waste our lives in bitterness, and we leave this world in the most negative way.
1: You know, I've got little Shaista, mashallah. She's 19 years old from Springs. I really like your program. I'm one of your followers. I'm 19 years old, Shaista. And she says that she feels her self-esteem has gone very, very low and down. I'm so negative about myself. Please advise me, Maulana Choghli.
0: You know, when you let go of negativity, Shaista, then you stop becoming the inheritance of hatred. Really, when you go of negativity, Mulana, if Arafat is doing what he wants to, let him do it. Let him go and jump in a lake. Until he doesn't drown, why must I talk about it? You understand, Mulana? So, are we there? Okay. So, Mulana, Shastra Shaista, what you have to do, don't inherit something that does not concern you. Don't inherit maybe this one's problem or that one, or those family members like that and that family members like that. Let them be what they are.
1: She's so young, Ustad. I mean, 19 years old. Would you?
0: No, it happens, Mulana.
1: It happens, Ustad. Huh?
0: Once the mind, sometimes even a 14-year-old child can think.
1: Sure.
0: You know? I mean, even maybe a 6-year-old child can also have feelings. So, Mulana, a peaceful heart becomes a soft place, a good place, a comfortable place for many people to relax in that heart.
1: Mm.
0: You know? So, Mulana, the other day,
1: you know,
0: I'm not a TikTok, or maybe I am a TikTok follower, I don't know. But sometimes when I
1: knew that was
0: so I'm not registered to them or anything, but it comes onto my phone.
1: Yeah.
0: When you've seen a certain thing about something, then they write it TikTok or somebody, which I press on it, right?
1: Yeah.
0: You know, I'm a bit Buddha again, you know, so what I know about TikTok and TikTok and all that type of things. You know, so what happened? I seen a program about Qawwali.
1: Yeah.
0: And I looked at how the guys are throwing money.
1: Yeah.
0: And then I seen the sheikh that's in there. I said, I was thinking positive one day.
1: Why?
0: I need to become a sheikh also, so people can throw money through me also, man. Because if I have to think negative, Mulana, if I have to think negative, ask Mufti Spade.
1: Yeah.
0: That money is not going to stop coming. That money will continue coming. You're not going to change the minds of people who have that instilled in them. But if I throw the money through the Hazrat Baba, if I throw the money through him, there's barakah that's going to reach the deceased. Or something like Mufti Spade, he knows better because he knows that field more than I know. So maybe Mufti Spade will tell us more, right? He's still living, eh?
1: Yeah, he's alive. He's listening to
0: you. Or else I have to go now and read three times Kulwa Laudan and I'm so lazy, you know.
1: The Sheikh says, yeah, haram, haram, haram. Qawwali, totally haram. Please inform Mulana. Please inform Mulana Abu. And he says, check your hadith, please. He says you must check your hadith out because the last 10 odd nights is Laylatul Qadr. You mentioned the 19.
0: I agree with him.
1: Yeah.
0: There's no doubt what he's saying, but. You know, it's good to say I'm going positive.
1: Right.
0: I sat with a certain sheikh. You know, I got to have to sit with them, right? So this one sheikh was telling us here, you have to search the night of Laylatul Qadr in the odd night of the last 10 nights. So he, out of his spiritual, he spoke. It start tonight, the 19th night. He said it. So the thing is, what's wrong in waking up, staying awake tonight as well?
1: I don't see anything wrong.
0: The hadith mentions 21, 23, the old
1: Yes,
0: night,
1: 21, 23, 25, yes.
0: Now remember, certain shuyukh, they have their spiritual upliftment. Maybe they just feel, prepare yourself from tonight to get into the 21st night. You know, each person has, there's nothing wrong in doing it, Mulana.

0: somebody says, stay awake tonight and become spiritually elevated, it need not have to be in Ramadan only. They can tell you at any time. Stay awake tonight and become. So this is, but of course the hadith is in its place.
1: Indeed.
0: That nobody can deny.
1: Indeed, indeed.
0: But sometimes you get spirituality of people that they talk about things beyond our thoughts. Mm. So we look at it as a positive light. MashaAllah, tonight as well. That tonight as well may also be a great night for us.
1: Ameen.
0: To reform ourselves to prepare for the 21st.
1: Ameen. Definitely, Ustad. Definitely.
0: So, Maulana, listen to this, Maulana. When I let go of bitterness, you know, if I have to become bitter on what I've heard about the 19th night, then I become the inheritance of negativity.
1: Mm.
0: See? So, a peaceful heart, Maulana, is a very good place to live in, Maulana. A peaceful heart is a very dynamic place to live in. Shaista, make peace with yourself.
1: Shame on a little shaista.
0: Meet everybody around you.
1: Yeah.
0: And the Buzruk Hussein from the 21st, 23rd, you are correct.
1: He says that at the time of our Prophet, there was no such thing as Kawali. That's what he says here. He says Kawali
0: is agreed. Maulana, my brother, you are right. I don't want to deny your righteousness. But we need to also accept it in front of us, Maulana. Brother, it is right before you. Are you going to go in there and go and change it? They're not going to change
1: They're not going to change it.
0: Those that want to change will change. So you and I cannot dive into that negativity and say, oh, now let's do this and let's say this. And make dua. Have a positive heart. Allah will make realization dawn upon people.
1: He says you have followers. They will listen to you if you have to say it's haram. The Sheikh from... he says
0: so
1: you do
0: it. Haram? No, it is haram. I'm not saying it's permissible. But what we are trying to understand about ourselves, Maulana, let's not dive into that which is not going to make a change. Let's go into that will create a change within ourselves. Then the people will look at the inheritance of goodness.
1: I see Mufti Spade says, you sound like a Kawali guy. You want some money?
0: Mufti, me and you, after Ramadan, we're going to roll with each other. After Ramadan, hey, Baba.
1: Assalamu alaikum, Salam Media, and all the listeners. In a world where the noise of war, anger, and division grows louder every day, we must choose to be the positive charge. Just as in nature, when negative meets positive, a current is created. Let that current be our compassion, our courage, and our determination to build a world where love is stronger than hate and peace is stronger than conflict. Inshallah. Yo. Thank you, Abubakar Choghli, for this inspirational Monday morning. Reminder, Wasim Gindra, Ustad.
0: Yo, this is beautiful, man.
1: Beautiful, Ustad, beautiful.
0: What a beautiful, in this world of all negativity.
1: Sure.
0: Why don't you become the positive one?
1: Allahu Akbar, Allah.
0: This is very beautiful, Maulana. So what we need to do, we need to rise, Maulana, and feed our thoughts with positivity. When we realize the poison that we put within us, Maulana, we will not understand the stink of that poison until it bites us.
1: What's up? We're going to go for an ad break quickly. I see our little Shaista, she wants your number. She says she's very low. Her esteem is low. Esteem low is because she says her father is very abusive to her. Always hitting her, shouting her. So that's why she says my self-esteem has gone very, very, very down and low. But anyway, Ustad will give you some nasiha when we come back, inshallah.
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0: It's a new beginning. 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
1: My dear brothers and sisters, today we find people arguing with one another, fighting between one another. We find brothers, siblings, fighting and arguing, even going to court. And I'm not talking about non-Muslims or kuffar, we're talking about Muslims. They argue and fight between one another, and for what? For simple worldly matters. For issues related to this dunya. And what is the dunya? And what is the Islamic stance towards this dunya? The word dunya comes from the word dunu, which means something low. Something with very low value. And Allah subhanahu wa ta'ala says in Surah Al-Hadid, اعلموا أنما الحياة الدنيا لعب ولهو وزينة وتفاخر بينكم وتكاثر في الأموال والأولاد. Allah subhanahu wa ta'ala in this ayah is telling us what this dunya is about. What this world is about. And he says, اعلموا أنما الحياة الدنيا لعب. It is play. وَلَهُ and idle matters, idle talk. وَزِينَة and beauty. وَتَفَاخُرٌ بَيْنَكُمْ and boasting between yourselves.

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The end of the ayah, Allah subhanahu wa ta'ala says, and what is this life, or the life of this world, except the enjoyment of delusion. Except the enjoyment

collected by Imam al-Tirmidhi, the Prophet sallallahu alayhi wa alihi wa sallam says, if this dunya was worth, in the eyes of Allah subhanahu wa ta'ala, the wing of a fly, the wing of a fly, if it was that much worth, the Prophet sallallahu alayhi wa sallam says, that Allah would not have allowed a kafir or a non-Muslim to drink from water. The fact that we see the situation today in today's world, it shows us that it's below that in the eyes of Allah subhanahu wa ta'ala. This dunya is not even worth the wing of a fly. So what is our stance as Muslims towards this? How should we be in this dunya? Rasulullah sallallahu alayhi wa alihi wa sallam says in a hadith collected by Imam al-Bukhari, كن في الدنيا كأنك غريب أو عابر سبيل. Be in this world as if you're a stranger or someone who's just passing by. Someone who's just passing through. Now, if someone is traveling and he knows that he is going to stay in one place for a short period of time because his final destination is somewhere else, logically speaking, will this person start to settle down? Will he start to make a business? Will he start to build a mansion for himself? No. It doesn't make sense. Because he knows that his final destination is somewhere else. He's not going to stay. It's only for a short period of time. Ibn Umar radiallahu ta'ala anhuma, the son of Umar ibn al-Khattab radiallahu anhu, he used to say, if you go to sleep at night, if you go to sleep at night, do not expect to wake up in the morning. And if you wake up in the morning, do not expect to see the night. This is how Ibn Umar is telling us to prepare ourselves. That, yes, it is good to do the things that we do in this dunya and make as much use and advantage of the things that we have. But he's telling us, always have the akhirah as your goal. Always have the akhirah as your goal. And Allah subhanahu wa ta'ala says in Surah Al-Ankabut, وَمَا هَذِهِ الدُّنْيَا وَمَا هَذِهِ الْحَيَاةُ الدُّنْيَا إِلَّا لَهُوٌ وَلَعِبٌ وَمَا هَذِهِ الْحَيَاةُ الدُّنْيَا إِلَّا لَهُوٌ وَلَعِبٌ وَإِنَّ الدَّارَ الْآخِرَةَ لَهِيَ الْحَيَوَانِ. And this dunya and this worldly life is not but diversion and amusement. And indeed, the hereafter is the true and the eternal and the complete life. وَإِنَّ الدَّارَ الْآخِرَةَ لَهِيَ الْحَيَوَانِ. The hereafter is the true eternal life. This dunya is nothing but amusement and delusion. This, my brothers and sisters, this is the truth of this dunya. This is what the dunya is. And unfortunately, most of us, we strive and struggle for this dunya. And by saying so, I do not mean, my brothers and sisters, that we should completely denounce this world and reject everything in it and live in a cave somewhere in the mountain. La wallah, this is not the case. Because Allah subhanahu wa ta'ala says in the Quran in Surah Al-Qasas to the Prophet sallallahu alayhi wa sallam, وَلَا تَنْسَ نَصِيبَكَ مِنَ الدُّنْيَا. And do not forget your portion or your share of this world. And he says in Surah Al-Baqarah, وَمِنْهُمْ مَنْ يَقُولُ رَبَّنَا آتِنَا فِي الدُّنْيَا حَسَنًا وَفِي الْآخِرَةِ حَسَنًا. And from them are those who say, O our Lord, give us in this dunya good and in the akhirah good as well. So there is some khair, some benefit that we can have in this world. But the issue is, once we start to make this dunya our end goal and our main aim in life, that's where we're going wrong. That is where we're going wrong, my brothers and sisters. Our main aim and

0: Goal should be the akhirah. And whatever we have in this dunya should be the means that we use in order to get to our goal in the akhirah.
1: But we are often deceived by the dunya. One of the most beautiful examples, and I've given this example 100 times, of the reality of the dunya is the example given by Imam Ghazali rahimahullah about the dunya. He speaks about a man who's walking through the jungle. And whilst he's walking, he looks behind and he sees a lion chasing him. And he runs. And he comes to a well. And he jumps into the well. And whilst he's falling, he manages to hold onto some rope. And he breathes a sigh of relief. And looks up, he sees the lion hovering over him, waiting for him. And he looks down, and beneath him is a large serpent with his mouth open, waiting for him to fall. And the only support he has is the rope. And after a little while, he sees a black mouse and a white mouse set upon the rope, and they begin to nibble it. Above is the lion, beneath is the serpent, and the only support he has is the rope. And now that's being nibbled at. And in front of him, he sees this honeycomb. And he looks at this honeycomb. And then he sticks his finger into that honey. And he takes that honey upon his finger. And he places it upon his tongue. And the sweetness of the honey momentarily makes him forget the lion, the snake. Imam Ghazali rahimahullah says that the lion is death, which is always chasing you. The serpent is your grave, into which every person will fall. And if he's a good person, it will be rawdatun min riyadil jannah, a garden from the paradises of, from the gardens of paradise. And if he's evil, it will be a pit from the pits of Jahannam. And the rope is his life. And the black mouse denotes the night, and the white mouse denotes the day. And they are always nibbling upon your life. And the honey is the dunya. A man tastes the sweetness of the dunya, and he forgets death. He forgets the grave. He forgets a day will come that he will die and he will have to stand in front of his creator. And this is the reality of the dunya.
0: This world is a stepping stone. It's a means for us to attain what we want in the akhirah. So there's a lot of goodness that we can take from this world. But like I said, my brothers and sisters, this dunya is a delusion. We can easily be fooled by this dunya. Because once we consume too much, it becomes our main focus. And we lose sight of the akhirah. And we lose sight of our main goal, which is to please Allah subhanahu wa ta'ala. And ultimately, we are successful in the akhirah and we are granted Jannatul Al-Firdaus, inshallah ta'ala.
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5: When the Prophet sallallahu alaihi wasallam passed away, Bilal radiallahu anhu couldn't stay in Medina anymore. There was too many things in Medina that reminded him of the beloved Prophet sallallahu alaihi wasallam. So he departed to the land of Sham near Damascus. And he also got married there. But one night, Bilal woke up crying. And his wife asked him, "Yeah, my husband, what is wrong?" And he answered, "I saw the messenger of Allah last night." And the Prophet sallallahu alaihi wasallam said to him, "What is this foolishness, Bilal? Why don't you visit us?" Bilal radiallahu anhu stood up crying, unable to control himself, and set off to Medina. When he reached Medina, Abu Bakr radiallahu anhu was there to greet him. And they asked him very politely, "Ya Bilal, please make adhan for us like you made adhan in the time of Nabi Muhammad sallallahu alaihi wasallam." Bilal radiallahu anhu replied, "Oh, forgive me, Amirul Mukminin. I cannot call the adhan after the death of our beloved Prophet sallallahu alaihi wasallam." But then the two grandsons of Nabi Muhammad sallallahu alaihi wasallam, Hassan wa Hussein, they came running to Bilal. They embraced him. And Bilal was saying he could smell the scent on them, Nabi Muhammad sallallahu alaihi wasallam. And what did these children ask him? They asked him, "Please go up and make adhan like in the time of our grandfather." How can he refuse them? Bilal radiallahu anhu, he ascended to the top part where he normally used to stand to make the adhan. And he started, "Allahu Akbar, Allahu Akbar." Medina cried out again, "Allahu Akbar, Allahu Akbar." The people were running from their houses. And they were asking, "Has the messenger of Allah been revived?" They remember this voice as the muadhin in the time of the Prophet sallallahu alaihi wasallam. "Ashhadu an la ilaha illallah." Men came out, they closed their shops, they ran towards from where the adhan is coming.

Men and women were yelling in the streets, crying. They know this voice. It reminded them of Nabi Muhammad sallallahu alayhi wa sallam. Wa ashhadu anna Muhammadan Rasulullah. He choked. And he couldn't continue with the adhan. Bilal came down. And it is narrated that Medina was crying. The last time people were crying like that was the day when Nabi sallallahu alaihi wasallam passed away. But after hearing the adhan and coming to the one part that Nabi Muhammad sallallahu alaihi wasallam is the messenger of Allah, the tears was flowing in Medina. During the time of our beloved Prophet Muhammad sallallahu alaihi wasallam, there was a sahabi by the name of Julaybin radiallahu anhu. This person, or this sahabi, was very short in height, deformed in appearance. His lineage was not known. No one knew who his parents were, with no clan to protect him, no tribe willing to accept him as their own. He was a lonely figure. Even the small children of Medina would tease and mock him. And because of his disabilities, no one would allow him to sit in their company. He survived as best as he could. Many a lonely night in Medina, he spent wandering the streets in despair. Tears of desperation would run down his cheeks. There was no one willing to offer him love or compassion. He had no family and not a single friend in the world. Life for him was a lonely struggle. But Nabi Muhammad sallallahu alaihi wasallam arrived in Medina. The fortunes of Julaybin changed. He would go and sit in the company of the Prophet sallallahu alaihi wasallam and listen intently. Really speaking, he would, out of shyness, keep his gaze lowered. He now had the best friend in the Prophet Muhammad sallallahu alaihi wasallam. Those days of loneliness and despair were over, for the best of creation had arrived in Medina. He was now part of the community of believers. One day he was sitting in the company of the Prophet sallallahu alaihi wasallam, and the Prophet sallallahu alaihi wasallam asked him, "O Julaybin, ask me for anything. Anything you desire, ask me." He raised his head slowly and said in a very shy voice, "O Messenger of Allah, Allah has blessed me with your companionship. I get to sit by your blessed feet, hear to your blessed words. What more could I desire?" The Prophet of Allah asked him, "How would you like to get married, my dear Julaybin?" He smiled shyly, wondering who would want to marry him. And he answered, "Yes, Messenger of Allah, I would like that." The Prophet of Allah went to the house of a prominent and noble Sahabi from amongst the Ansar. He said, "I have come to ask for your daughter's hand in marriage." The Sahabi was overjoyed and said, "O Messenger of Allah, what could be greater blessing for us as a family?" The Prophet sallallahu alaihi wasallam said, "I do not ask for myself, it is for Julaybin." The Sahabi was left stunned, and then he answered to the Prophet of Allah. He said, "Let me consult with my wife." She started crying and wailing, making a noise. "Anybody else, but not for Julaybin. I will never allow this." This was the mother. The daughter was listening to the loud screaming in the house, and she came down. It is said that she was so beautiful that there was none amongst the women of the Ansar who could compete with her beauty. She was so shy and modest that perhaps the sky itself had never seen her head uncovered. She had so much taqwa that she would spend her days and nights in worship. The daughter asked what was happening, and she was told that the Prophet of Allah subhanahu wa ta'ala wants your hand in marriage for Julaybin. As the mother was continuing crying and making a noise,

0: The daughter started to speak. Oh, my mother, fear Allah, ittaqullah. Think of what you are saying. Are you turning away the Prophet of Allah? Oh, my mother, it does not suit a believer to make their own decisions once Allah and His Messenger, sallallahu alaihi wasallam, have decided on a matter. Do you think that the Prophet of Allah will disgrace us? How blessed is the status of Julaybib that Allah and His Messenger, sallallahu alaihi wasallam, are asking for your daughter's hand in on his behalf? Ask the Prophet sallallahu alaihi wasallam to send me Julaybib, for there is no greater privilege than for me to be blessed by such a husband. The Prophet of Allah has arrived with such a wonderful gift. Yet, my mother, you are crying and making a noise. The mother's heart, being filled with remorse, said, "Stop, my daughter. Don't say any word more. Indeed, I have earned. I repent 1,000 times over. For at this moment, there is no one whom I would like you to have to marry you than Julaybib." The following day, the nikah was made. Umar, Uthman and Ali radhiallahu anhu present Julaybib with a gift of money to help with the walima and to purchase accommodation for him. But shortly after the marriage, there was an expedition, and Julaybib joined the expedition. And on the day when they need to leave for the expedition, his father-in-law pleaded with him, "Oh, Julaybib, this is just an expedition, and you are newly married, so spend time with your wife." He said, "Oh, my father, you say a very strange thing. My beloved Prophet sallallahu alaihi wasallam is in the battlefield facing the enemies of Islam, and you want me to sit at home with my wife? No, I will sacrifice my blood and my soul rather to see my Prophet facing hardships while I sit at home in luxury." Julaybib was indeed a strange sight, carrying a sword almost the size of himself. The Sahaba stared at him when he was fighting. They stared in wonderment at him. The sweet, gentle Julaybib was transformed into a lion when he saw the enemy in front of him. And he was saying, "Who dare wage war upon my Prophet?" he said as he charged into the ranks of the enemy. And he was after the battle, the Prophet sallallahu alaihi wasallam asked the Sahaba to go and to see if anyone was missing from their families and clans. Each one returned accounting for all his family members. The Prophet sallallahu alaihi wasallam spoke with tears in his eyes. He asked, "But I have lost my beloved Julaybib. Go and find him." They found his body basically in pieces, lying next to 7 of the enemy that he slaughtered in the battlefield. The Prophet of Allah subhanahu wa ta'ala asked for his grave to be dug. As the Prophet of Allah held the body of Julaybib, and he said, "O Allah, he is from me and I am from him. May our mothers and fathers be sacrificed for you, O Julaybib." How great is his status. Thus, a Sahabi who had once lived as an outcast, shunned by the society around him, he loved Allah and his Messenger, sallallahu alaihi wasallam, and he reached such high status. "Oh Allah, he is from me and I am from him. He is from me and I am from him."
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4: Yesterday, by the favor of Allah and the infinite mercy of Allah, I experienced something in my life that I never thought I would live to experience. Alhamdulillah, my son became a hafiz of the Quran. And he was sitting and reading his last lesson. And I was in tears and my heart was hurting. So I held him by his shoulders. And I had a feeling of what he was going through. So I held him by the head, this adult man, and I put his head against my shoulder. And he just began to cry. The reason why he was crying was because he had a teenage daughter that just passed away. And when I went to him for ta'ziyat at his daughter's passing away, he said to me in his living room, I sat in his living room to give him ta'ziyat, to pass on my condolences. And when I sat there, I didn't have any words to say because he lost a teenage daughter. He said, I always heard that Allah tests those that he knows have the ability to bear the difficulty. Today, as a parent, I am telling you, Allah has spoken the truth. Right until my daughter passed away, I asked myself every day, how will I live? I found a way to live. I found strength that I didn't even know I had. And the second thing that he said to me, my daughter, when she was passing away on her deathbed, she held me by the hand and said, Baba, I only had 4 juz left. So as a father, he started crying. You know, if she asked for a milkshake, he would have ran and got her one. If she said to him, Baba, I want to go to Umrah, he would have booked her a ticket. She said, I had 4 juz left and I can't finish off. He leaned forward and whispered in her ear, the Prophet of Allah said that those who leave this world while trying to memorize the Quran, Allah will resurrect them with the Hufad on the Day of Judgment. And we will celebrate your hifz together next time I meet you in Jannah. So I held him outside in the hall because he wanted this. He wanted this for his own daughter. And I embraced him and I said to him, that just wait. Yours is coming. You just need to wait a little longer. Allah subhanahu wa ta'ala gives, He will give. What I have learned is that when He wants to give, He gives to whoever He wishes. We are celebrating in the dunya, you will celebrate in Jannah. Because Allah subhanahu wa ta'ala sees the state of the heart of the person. You and I are lost by the noise surrounding us, but Allah subhanahu wa ta'ala knows of our most intimate thoughts, those tears that swell right to our eyes and are about to pour out before they come out. Allah subhanahu wa ta'ala knows what's going on. There was a young man that I met some years back who unfortunately got in some trouble with some family members with looking at haram content.

content online. It was a very nasty situation. The family brought him to me and they were kind of telling me what happened. And I was talking to this guy. And I remember the family left the room and it was just me and him sitting in the office. And before I even started speaking, before I even said one word to him, he just bursted out into tears. And he cried and cried and cried and cried. I didn't say anything. I was just looking at him. And he looked up and said to me, "Sheikh, you think I don't know what I've done is bad? If I can trade all of my possessions in the world to get rid of this sin in my life, I would. But unfortunately, it has me by the back of my neck and I can't slip away. Shaitan has a grip on me. Every time I do this act, I cry myself to sleep because of the pain that I feel." And him and I had a conversation. But before he left the office, the one thing I whispered to him, I said, "You know this feeling that you have after you sin? Just promise me you'll never let go of this feeling. Because this is the beginning of wilaya. This is the beginning of a friend of Allah subhanahu wa ta'ala." Not one thought misses him. Not one heartbeat misses him. Closer to you than your jugular vein. More clear than anything you have ever seen. His hearing knows every thought that crosses your mind. His love knows no limits. He is Ar-Rahman, Ar-Rahim, the creator of this universe. Believing in him is natural. Loving in him is easier than it is to breathe. But unfortunately, we have somehow figured out a way to become distant from that Lord that is in front of us with every blinking of the eye. Shaitan has led us to believe that Allah has betrayed us again and again. That you needed Allah at this point, he didn't help you. You were sick, he didn't cure you. You were going through divorce, no solution came out of it. You begged and you asked and nothing came out of it. Why? Does your Lord not love you? And after years and years of allowing Shaitan to whisper away, the heart begins to distant. And yet you can't say it, because if you say it, someone will accuse you of infidelity, that you don't believe in God. I was once in Hajj in Arafah, and a man came to me and said, "Sheikh, I can't make dua to Allah." I said, "Why? We're in Arafah." He said, "I feel betrayed and I feel like he left me when I needed him the most." A lot of pain. And I said to him, "Let's talk." And that's what I want to do today. Don't fall for atheist bait. That you ask God, God didn't give you, now you have the right to rebel. The idea is that I deserve this from God. That when I say jump, God asks me how high. When I say to God that I want this pipe fixed, it better be done before my lunch is done. If not now, next week, the latest you have is until the week after, otherwise you're about to be evicted. Sins remind us of our weakness and keep us humble. And that humbleness is a precondition of iman and entry into Jannah. When a person becomes arrogant and entitled, Allah subhanahu wa ta'ala lets them drift to wherever they wish to fall and wherever they wish to die. This approach of entitlement, that if God doesn't give me and satisfy me based off of my needs on my timeline, I will walk away from God, is based off of a level of arrogance that in reality makes us deserving of being demolished into non-existence by Allah that very same second. In reality, we should take pride in knowing that my Rabb, my Allah, unlike the shaitanic programming, Shaitan constantly makes you think that Allah subhanahu wa ta'ala is punishing you and he's hurting you and he's bringing you down, and therefore betrayal and abandonment. In reality, we know that every time Allah subhanahu wa ta'ala puts us through a difficulty, it is because of our own good. And this is where faith comes in. This is where iman comes in. This is where all of those sujood you've done in your life, that you have to stay strong. Look at the stories of the Quran. And every prophet's story in the Quran, I will summarize it for you in one statement. You ready? There was a person who loved Allah.

Allah tested them, things got tough, they were loyal, and Allah loved them back. Their loyalty was so special that Allah froze that moment in time for people till the end of times to remember that the friends of Allah never give up on him. That's what distinguishes you from others. That's what repentance is. That's what tawbah is, that you come back to Allah. Your sins don't define you, they are just an opportunity. Your weaknesses, your illnesses don't define you. What defines you is what happens next, because the sin is a part of who you are. We are, as human beings, sin, as we are told by the Prophet of Allah. Your natural state doesn't define you. What defines you is what comes after your sin. What do you do next? Do you pout and get angry? Or do you humble yourself and turn to Allah again and say, Ya Allah, I was weak. There is a narration of Rasul alayhi salatu wasalam. I think this is one of the most important narrations. It's narrated by Imam Muslim rahmatullahi alayhi in his Sahih from Jabir ibn Abdullah radiallahu anhu. He says, I heard the Prophet of Allah saying this statement 3 days before he passed away. And the reason why it's so important is because during that last week, those last 10 days of the Prophet's life, he didn't do much public speaking. He was ill. He was in tremendous amounts of pain. He was very well aware that his time in this dunya was coming to an end. It brought him pain looking at the faces of those that he loved and knowing that they were going to soon be separated. So now the question is, what was the Prophet thinking during all this time? What was he thinking? So Jabir ibn Abdullah radiallahu anhu says, I heard the Prophet of Allah saying 3 days before he passed away, one of you should never die until he has come to peace with his Rabb, until his thought of his Rabb and his Lord is positive and good. You have to develop the strength to turn to shaitan and all those dirty thoughts, those filthy thoughts in your mind of your Lord abandoning you and your Lord betraying you. You have to turn to all those thoughts and with a proud chest turn and say, My Rabb said to never be despondent of him. My Rabb said he loves me. My Allah created me. He gave me iman. I didn't even ask for it. That's proof that he loves me. My Allah allowed my heart to desire to love him. It wasn't coincidence that when someone spoke of Allah, tears came into my eyes. It wasn't a coincidence. This in reality was Allah subhanahu wa ta'ala once again building a case for me that can be presented on the Day of Judgment for my salvation. My Lord never abandoned me. And as you go on with your life and you move on from here, people will have everything in the world to say about you, because we are probably deserving of everything they have to say. But our matter of salvation is not in the hands of people. Thankfully, it's in the hands of Allah. So what we need to do now is spend whatever remains of our life preparing for that meeting with Allah. That every night before you go to sleep, just whisper to your Lord that, Ya Allah, if you choose to forgive me, there was no one to ask you. And if you overlook me and dismiss me, I will be at the ultimate loss. I conclude with the famous poem of Abu Nawas. He was known as Sha'ir al-Khamar, a person who also consumed a lot of alcohol. And therefore he was imprisoned and, according to the most common reports, died in prison as well. One of the last poems attributed to him, Abu Nawas, is the poem where he said, and very eloquently he captures this scene, everything we discussed today. He said, Oh my Lord, even though my sins have become many and abundant, but surely I have come to know that your forgiveness is greater. If only the righteous were allowed to love you, then who do crooks like me go to? Who do we go to? So I call out to you, my Lord, as you commanded, in absolute humbleness. But if you push away my hands, then who will have mercy on this soul? So the only path to you now is hope. That's all there is, hope. And your kind forgiveness. And lastly, that I was a Muslim.
I was crooked.

0: bent, broken, but at the end of the day, I was yours. And that was a covenant between us that I never betrayed. May Allah subhanahu wa ta'ala keep these hearts connected. May He allow them to love Him and desire Him. May Allah subhanahu wa ta'ala allow us to be close to Him. May Allah subhanahu wa ta'ala bring these hearts back no matter how far we drift away. Assalamu alaikum wa rahmatullahi wa barakatuh.
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8: The Prophet said, "Our Lord, the Blessed, the Superior, comes every night down on the nearest heaven, when the last third of the night remains, saying, 'Is there anyone to invoke me so that I may respond to invocation? Is there anyone to ask me so that I may grant him his request? Is there anyone seeking my forgiveness so that I may forgive him?' If there is something that you want in life and you're not praying tahajjud for it, you don't really want it." Also, Imam al-Shafi'i said, "The dua made at tahajjud is like an arrow which does not miss its target. So make lots of dua and have faith that it'll be accepted in a manner that is best for you." Allah subhanahu wa ta'ala is pleased with a person who leaves his sleep in the middle of the night, only to worship his Lord. The slave is alone with his Lord, weeping from his fear, crying out about his problems to him. For such a believer, Allah has promised a joyous reward that he cannot envision. During times of trials, anxiety, grief, and hopelessness settle in one's heart. It makes the person restless. Praying tahajjud in such times will bring peace and serenity.

to your distressed heart. A believer is closest to Allah in the last part of the night. Crying out your problem in sujood will calm your heart and give you patience and strength to face your problems. Abu Darda, may Allah be pleased with him, said, pray two rak'ahs in the darkest of the night for the darkness of the grave. Ahmad ibn Harb said, I am astonished that people who know that the delights of paradise lie above them and the horrors of hell lie beneath them, how can they sleep in between them? When Umar ibn Dhar saw that night had come, he would say, night has come and night has dignity and Allah is most deserving of reverence. Al-Fudayl ibn Ayyad said, I met some people who feel ashamed before Allah to sleep for too long in the depths of the night. Such a person may be resting on his side, and when he moves, he says to himself, this is not your right. Get up and take your share of the hereafter. Al-Hasan said, we do not know of any deed more difficult than the struggle to stay up at night or to spend money. It was said to him, why do those who pray tahajjud at night have the most beautiful faces? He said, because they spend time alone with the most merciful. So he adorns them with some of his light. And they who pass the night prostrating themselves before the Lord and standing. Do you feel tired, sad, stressed, sick of this world? We are constantly searching for success and happiness in our lives. If only we pondered over what it truly means to be successful in the eyes of Allah subhanahu wa ta'ala. If you are searching for peace and contentment, then introduce your soul to tahajjud prayer. If you have already been performing this blessed prayer, then increase and be consistent. Praying tahajjud is an amazing act of worship and will truly change your life if you stick to it. If you feel depressed, anxious, and you feel you can't escape the worries of this world, then pray tahajjud and see how it changes your life. Praying the five daily prayers is obligatory upon every Muslim and must not be missed. However, there is another category which is known as nafil prayers. These prayers are optional and one can choose whether to pray them or not. One of these prayers is known as tahajjud, which is a prayer prayed in the later part of the night. We know that the Prophet vigilantly observed tahajjud prayer. Allah subhanahu wa ta'ala says, and from part of the night, pray with it as additional worship for you. It is expected that your Lord will resurrect you to a praised station. The companions also spent their nights in prayer. Sometimes we can see the direct connection between a night of prayer and a day of success, like at Badr. And other times we see a lifetime of worship and miraculous cultural change as a result. Bilal, for example, was a man who prayed tahajjud. It is said that while he waited for the light of Fajr to come, and so that he could call the Adhan, he would pray and ask Allah to guide Quraysh. A woman of Bani Najjar said, by God, I have never known him to miss this supplication even once. Bilal was abused by Quraysh, and they were not his tribe or his relatives. Yet the light of Islam and the love of the Prophet sallallahu alaihi wasallam gave him 7 nights and pray a long tahajjud that included long hours of dua. We understand his commitment to his night prayers when, on one occasion, he slept through the night and missed a tahajjud. And then as a way of repentance and recommitment, he prayed all night, every night, for an entire year. This man, with his commitment to tahajjud, had insight and vision. He was the first to light up the masjid with lanterns and oil. Imagine the pleasure and surprise when, after setting up the lanterns during the day, he lit them at night. The Prophet ﷺ

عليه وسلم said, "You have lit up Islam. May Allah enlighten you in this world and in the hereafter. If I had a daughter, I would have presented her to you in marriage." Another companion whose tahajjud is memorable and a lesson for us was Usayd ibn Hudayb. His recitation at night was so beautiful that the angels would descend to listen. On one memorable night, it is said that he rose to pray and began reciting from Surah Al-Baqarah. And his horse began acting spooked, so he stopped. His horse calmed down and he started again. The horse started acting spooked again, and Usayd looked up and saw a sky like he had never seen before that seemed to be lit with lamps. He told the Prophet sallallahu alaihi wasallam about his experience, and he said, "Those were angels who came near to you for your voice. And if you had kept on reciting till dawn, it would have remained there till morning, when people would have seen it, as it would not have disappeared." Usayd radiallahu anhu taught us that spiritual states are the fuel we need for a lifetime of cultural change. His worship gave him a pleasant character, and he was known to be lighthearted and easygoing. He was also devoted and strong, participating in battles and contributing to the political strength of the nascent community. Waraqa radiallahu anha was also known for her long nights in prayer and her moving Quranic recitation. It is said that Umar ibn al-Khattab would pause at her house on his nightly walks through the city and listen to her recitation. Ashifa was also known for her worship at night. On one occasion, Umar ibn al-Khattab visited Ashifa, and she narrates the story. "Umar ibn al-Khattab entered my home and saw two men sleeping, my husband and son. He asked, 'What is the matter with these two men who did not pray with us?' I replied, 'O Amir al-Mu'mineen, they prayed with the people and they continued to pray until it became morning. Then they prayed the morning prayer and went to sleep. Umar was upset they had not attended Fajr at the mosque, but I recognize in this narration that the entire family had spent the night in prayer.'" Anas ibn Malik reports that the Prophet sallallahu alaihi wasallam once came into the mosque and saw a rope tied between two pillars. Upon inquiring why it was there, he was told, "It is for Zainab. When she feels drowsy, she holds on to it." Zainab was praying so much, to such a degree that she had made herself something to hold on to in case she felt she might fall from exhaustion. What kind of devotion to tahajjud was this? This was the early community of women and men. They were people of tahajjud, and as a result, they changed the face of the earth as our first and best community. These people, they sleep very little at night, and during the early hours of dawn, these people, they pray for forgiveness. This one prayer specifically mentioned, which can raise your rank in the eyes of Allah subhanahu wa ta'ala on the day of resurrection. The best of prayers after the prescribed prayer is prayer in the depths of the night. Be vigilant in standing in prayer at night, for it was the practice of the pious before you. It is a means of gaining proximity to Allah, expiation for transgressions, and a barrier from sins. Tahajjud prayer is implemented in the final third of the night after waking up from one's sleep. It cannot be offered straight away after Isha, but only following from one's sleep. Abu Huraira reports that the Messenger of Allah sallallahu alaihi wasallam said, "Our Lord descends to the lowest heaven during the last third of the night, inquiring, 'Who will call on me so that I may respond to him? Who is asking something of me so I may give it to him? Who is asking for my forgiveness so I may forgive him?'" How amazing is this? We are guaranteed acceptance of du'as, and the doors of forgiveness are open to us. Yet we still let the nights pass by.
If you are truly overburdened by this

world. Please pray tahajjud consistently. Your worries will become light and you will become closer to Allah, inshallah. Make an intention now to wake up at least once a week, then increase as it becomes easier. Even if you oversleep and miss it, then your intention will still be counted. We must also remember that we are weak and cannot achieve this without the help of Allah. And therefore we must supplicate and ask Allah to help us wake up and be consistent in this matter. Tahajjud prayer is very effective because a person remembers Allah when the whole world is sleeping. And at this time, Allah accepts all the prayers and hopes of His believers. There is no doubt that tahajjud prayer protects a person from various diseases. And also, if someone is sick, it gives him shifa. The Prophet ﷺ said, "Do night prayer, because it is a tradition of pious people before you and a means of getting closer to Allah. Prevention of sin, erasing wrongdoings, and preventing all kinds of diseases from the body. Why miss out on such a great opportunity? Within the darkness of the night, we will find our Lord waiting for us to turn to Him in humility in order to shower more love and blessings over us than He already does. Making that effort to get up at a difficult time for a sole purpose to get closer to Allah, there is already a sense of achievement. And so psychologically, we feel good. And when those feelings are felt, it leads to the desire to continue and increase. And so after awaking, naturally, we feel as though I want to do more. Slowly yet surely, the sweetness comes with continuation and increase. The night can be a time when we spend it in the worst, in the thought that nobody is looking, or it can be used in a beautiful manner, in the thought that I am being observed by the most loving, ever watchful. How will you spend your nights?

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1: Bismillah ar-Rahman ar-Rahim. Assalamu alaikum wa rahmatullahi wa barakatuh. Once again, as we welcome you to the second half of tonight's edition of In Conversation with myself, Inayat Wadi. And now, while the entire world has been focused on what is playing out in Iran and the stalled ceasefire talks between the United States of America and Iran, one must not forget other red flags at this point in time that are being waved. And one of them has been Cuba. Now, we've seen in the past where a decade ago where Barack Obama, had stepped foot on a Cuban soil, and this was the first time a U.S. leader had actually touched the ground. But right now we're seeing Trump's crippling embargo playing out in Cuba, and we've seen the interference and also threats that have come through from Donald Trump. We know what has taken place with Venezuela, then the attacks on Iran, and East Cuba on the cards as well, and also at the same time, energy supplies. There are just a huge critical problems that are emerging out of the U.S. In terms of what it is aiming to do in Cuba, and it is drastically affecting more areas, the health sector in particular, that has been affected as well. And this is the reason why we have assembled our panel tonight once again. And I must say it's been an absolute pleasure, but it's been quite hectic assembling this panel today, and someone that has worked very, very hard in getting this panel together for us this evening has been Yusuf Kadwa, who is a BDS activist. We're also going to be joined by Clever Banganayi, who is the Deputy General Secretary of Friends of Cuba Society Focus. He's an engineer that was trained in Cuba in the early 90s. And hopefully we will be able to be joined by a medical student who is studying out in Cuba as well. So as we await my guests on screen, Yusuf Kadwa and Clever Banganayi, on screen, I see Yusuf is coming on right now. Yusuf, assalamu alaikum and welcome.
2: Assalamu alaikum. Thank you for having us.
1: Shukran for your time as well. And Clever, to you as well. We do appreciate you coming on at such short notice.
3: Thank you very much. And thank you for having us as friends of Cuba Society on your channel.
1: Yes, Clever, I'd actually like to begin with you. And obviously, you directly, just looking at your designation, Friends of Cuba Society, you've got a very long association with Cuba. And I see Adolf Ramayla has joined us as well. Adolf, welcome to the show. I think, Adolf, there could be possibly be a problem. Clever, let's just go. And obviously, you have been monitoring what is taking place. We've seen the threats coming through from Donald Trump. And I'm sure you are not happy with what you are seeing as far as Cuba is concerned, the threats as well. And we've heard Donald Trump make this statement to Iran, saying, after Iran, we're coming after you in Cuba.
3: Yes, thank you very much, for having us on your channel. First of all, as Friends of Cuba Society, we would want to condemn the executive orders that were issued by President Trump on the 29th of January, where he declared an oil embargo on Cuba, which means that he's not allowing any country to send fuel to Cuba. Also not allowing Cuba to trade or to buy any fuel from any other country in the world, which we see for us as a mere terrorist attack and genocidal act of the President of the United States and the government of the United States. We know that also on the 12th of February, 2026, the United Nations Commission on Human Rights condemned this sort of act, this barbaric

0: Act by the United States by saying the U.S. executive orders are imposing a fuel blockade on Cuba is a serious violation of international law and a grave threat to democratic and equitable international trade for many other countries. They went on to say as well that it is an extreme form of unilateral economic coercive with extraterritorial effects through which the United States seeks to exert coercive on the sovereignty of Cuba and compel other sovereign states to alter their lawful commercial relations with Cuba. So we see that this is really not something that is can be condoned by any other nations or by any other people in such a way that the blockade that is now being imposed on Cuba, it means that Cuba would not be able to generate any electricity. As you know, Cuba is an island. They don't produce coal like we do, and therefore all their power comes from oil. So they have to buy diesel to power those generators so that they can send electricity to everyone. And therefore, this is quite a crippling impact on this has got a crippling impact on the Cuban economy and Cuban life.
1: Well, certainly clever, and I think thank you for obviously providing context to the discussion that we're having. But Yusuf, just to bring you into the discussion, and it is clear from what Clever is saying that the situation is dire, the situation is critical at this point in time. And on a global stage, I personally don't think that Cuba is getting the necessary attention it deserves, considering that there is a huge crisis already existing. And I wouldn't say not in the making. That crisis is there as we speak right now, Yusuf.
2: That's correct. The fear right now, having spoken to a senior Washington journalist who's on the Cuba desk, is that Iran has kicked Trump and his base in the teeth. And now they're looking for an easy win for an election. And Cuba is supposed to be an easy win. The fear is they're going to use the Gaza model. Let's starve them. Let's destroy their healthcare system. Let's destroy the education system and then send the infiltrators. We had all the anti-Castro, anti-Cuba dissidents in Florida, and they've already tried to enter into Cuba. Luckily, the Cuban Navy was able to keep them out, but they will be inundated at some point. And that's the playbook that they will want to use to take over Cuba. It's been on their radar for many years. Everybody knows how America has tried to assassinate Castro, what have you. And we know that if that happens, we're hoping that the friends of Cuba, people like Russia and China and Mexico and Brazil and what have you, will stand up. But we also need to remember that China, as an example, needs oil from Iran. So they have an ulterior motive to stand up. If things turn sour, will people stand up for Cuba? And as South Africans, we need to remember our history. During our struggle in apartheid, it was Cuba that sent their troops to Angola to support us. And since 1994, they have been the backbone of helping keeping our rural healthcare community going by exporting doctors to us. There's no other country in the world whose biggest export is medical care. You know, it's a unique phenomenon.
1: Yeah. Well, it certainly is, in fact, and we can obviously vouch for that. But also what you're saying, Yusuf, is there is a pattern that is emerging. And like in the case of Gaza as well, and I recall early on when the genocide actually started in November, it started in October, but November 2023, the healthcare services were immediately under pressure and they were being bombed and wiped out as well. So we see a pattern that is definitely emerging in Cuba as well. I see Adolf is with us right now. Because of the bandwidth, I suppose video may be a problem. He's gone off again. But I think, Clever, knowing the Cuban people well, and, you know, obviously you've had a lot of interaction. You've studied out there in Cuba as well. You know, if you could provide us or paint a picture on, you know, how this is impacting on ordinary Cubans at this point in time.
0: No, as you say,

0: I also echoing what Yusuf is saying, that the Americans have been on Cuba's case for more than 65 years now. Since Cuba got its independence in 1959, in 1961, we saw them sending some mercenary, which we just celebrated now a few days ago, the Battle of Playa Girón, which is now known as Bay of Pigs, where the Americans sent their first mercenary to go and try and overthrow the Cuban government, and they were defeated then. And since then, they then put on a number of and series of sanctions or blockade, economic blockade on Cuba, trying in all means to try and stifle their economy and stifle the livelihood of the people. But in the during the Cold War, we know that the during that time when Soviet Union was still there and the Eastern Bloc of socialist republics was still intact, it was much easier for Cuba to do trade with those countries. But when it came to at the late 80s, early 90s, when the Soviet Union disintegrated and this Eastern Bloc also disintegrated, Cuba lost about 80, more than 80% of its trade. And then they went into a same situation like they're having now, which they called special period. That's the time that we arrived in Cuba in 1991. And we're a group of us from Africa, quite a number. I think we in the Island of Youth, where we studied, we're more than 13,000 African young African people who were being trained by Cubans. And one thing that they told us that they were not going to take us back to our countries because of the economic problems that they had. We're going to be trained, and they were going to adjust to the economic situation that was there in Cuba until we finish our degrees. And most of us finished, and we came back into different African countries, which include Angola, Mozambique, Zimbabwe, South Africa, Ethiopia, and many other countries in Africa, where they trained young Africans, and these Africans are now giving back to their countries. The impact of the blockade currently now is affecting the Cubans so badly, because now it affects the transport of goods. The public transport, the buses, the taxis can't get fuel. So there's a lot of rationing to try and make sure that the Cuban can provide that health and education to their people. So it's affecting the production of electricity. That means they've got more than 18 hours of blackouts, which we used to have here, different stages. So they are also going through the same stages of electrical blackouts. That means that their hospitals, their schools, their old age homes can't function properly. And you can see this is, like you said, you are trying to stifle the livelihood of people. They are trying to make sure that the Cubans suffer, and then the people can go into the street and protest against their government because of this economic hardship that they're having.
1: Well, certainly, in fact, I think, this seems to be the modus operandi, clever, of the United States of America, is to create chaos in the country and hope that there is going to be regime change. They tried exactly the same in Iran as well. In the case of Venezuela, Maduro was actually kidnapped and taken away as well. So these are the excuses that they use. They use regime change as an excuse to take over a country. But Yusuf, just coming back, and I see Adolf has actually sent us, and what Clever is saying, he's saying my network is very bad due to electricity cuts here. So, unfortunately, he can't join us. This is the problem that they are faced with. But just coming to your involvement, Yusuf, now, I think, when you sent me the message this morning, and you asked me the question, have you guys done any programs on the Cuban situation? Sadly, even our mainstream media is not touching on the subject and have got to grips or come to terms with the dire situation that Cubans find themselves in. We spoke about the strong relationship that Fidel Castro and Cuba has had with South Africa. There's been cooperation that is going back for decades at this point in time. But what you also mentioned is, you know, you are working.

0: with people. You are working with the plan is to work with the Brazilian, with the Cuban ambassadors as well. There are a few individuals, there are a few doctors, that obviously have expressed concern as well. You spoke about, I think, this is Dr. Norman Maharaj, if I'm not talking about missing, if I'm correct. I think Brian Williams, I know he's busy at this point in time behind the scenes talking. So there are individuals in this country that have expressed grave concerns and are trying to do something about the situation.
1: Correct, yes. I think the thing that people need to understand is the debt that South Africa owes to Cuba is a life debt. They provided troops to fight in Angola against our anti-apartheid government, right? And I think across the liberation struggles through Africa that Cuba supported, they must have lost, I can't remember the exact figure, but it's probably at least 50 to 60,000 Cubans that died fighting for us. It's our duty to stand up for them. It's as simple as that, you know? And Cuban government sent us a list of desperately needed medications. When we priced that medication in South Africa, the cost was so prohibitive. It was probably coming close to over R500,000. Luckily, because the Brazilian government has a huge generic pharmaceutical industry, we managed to get the Cuban ambassador to speak to the Brazilian ambassador, who has now donated those pharmaceuticals. We do know as well, from the time we received that list to now, there are already things being depleted. And so we've asked people like Adolf, who is a medical student, to reach out to all the hospitals and do another stock take and tell us what else do we need, because we know that Mexico and Panama also have a very large generic pharmaceutical industry. The problem also happens is how do we get it from Brazil and other countries to Cuba, because the siege has started. Transportation on the normal courier system is very difficult at the moment because internationally the petrol price hikes have thrown standard transport courier out of the roof, number one. And then there are also certain courier companies that are based in the U.S. And we know that people have tried to send it via them. But when they could get to the warehouses in the U.S., U.S. is not releasing it to send it to Cuba. So, for instance, our South African medical students normally receive care packages every 2 and 3 months. So at the moment, the female students, our medical students in Cuba are saying, please, send us sanitary pads, send us tampons. We're not getting any of them. So it's our duty as well to stand up for our own South Africans who will come back and work in our hospital. Right, so we need to stand up for them. Simple as that.
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1: Yes, Yusuf. I see Adolf has actually joined us as well. I'm hoping, Adolf can hear us. Adolf, good evening to you and welcome. If you could unmute your mic, please, Adolf. Well, Adolf certainly seems to be having a problem. Unfortunately, we can understand because, Clever, it would be quite interesting to understand from the South African students that are studying out in Cuba. And at this point in time, I think, with Yusuf mentioning networking with the students and also looking at Mexico, looking at some of the other countries in terms of, combining the efforts. But just looking at it from the Friends of Cuba Society as well, in terms of what you are able to do, Clever.
2: So thank you very much. I think what actually happened at the beginning when Professor Brian Williams came to us with the idea of this Cuba Solidarity Now network, which is now a very big group of WhatsApp group that has been formed, that all of us, a lot of people are, they've joined. I think it's got about more than 700 people in the group. Most of them are veterans that were outside the country. Some have been in the struggle for the independence of South Africa, and some have been ministers and so on. So quite a number of people are in this group, including our comrade Ronnie Kasril, who is quite active in the group. So what we suggested is that we form a special purpose vehicle where we can open up a bank account, which is now spread to most people. And this bank account is the one that now we are using as a vehicle to ask people to come and donate money, deposit money into this account. And then this is the money that I think Yusuf is talking about, that we are now being using the same of these resources to try and buy medications, try and buy some few things like solar panels and so on, so that we can send to Cuba and then make an impact and try and reduce this impact of the blockade that has been put on Cuba. So on our side, mostly we are mobilizing people to join this group. We will do other activities as Friends of Cuba Society that we usually do all the years. That is sending messages of solidarity and protesting at the Cuban, at the American embassies throughout the country and the consulate. We'll all continue doing that. Also coordinating our work with the different trade unions that are friend to Cuba. For example, all the unions that are in COSATU that are doing quite a lot of work with that, and many other progressive organizations, people in the coordinating also with people in the solidarity with Palestine. Now also a lot of people in solidarity with Iran and many other countries, solidarity with Venezuela, that are coming together to try and fight this this imperialist action of the United States and Israel. As you have said, the failures of the United States government and its CIA and its all this terrorist military in Iran has made them to try and find an scapegoat, and the next target will be Cuba. As Yusuf has also said, this is not the first time that the Cubans have come to Africa to Africa to help. And since 1976, when the South African Defense Force invaded Angola, the Cubans were there and defended Angolan people. And after that, they came back again in the mid-80s, and the Cubans sent quite a number of its soldiers who volunteered to come and fight. And this is when the impact of that war in the Battle of Cuito Canavale, when the South African Defense Force was defeated, and then it led into the independence of Namibia and the release of Comrade Nelson Mandela from prison. And that's the new dispensation that came into South Africa. So us as South Africans, as Africans, we owe quite a lot to Cuba. It is the right time that we mobilize our government, mobilize all the people that love peace to contribute into this account that we have, so that we can have this necessary special medication that is needed by Cuba because of the blockade that has been imposed on them. Cuba cannot be able to buy anything from any country that cannot be confiscated by the United States.
1: Well, certainly clever. And also, I think, Yusuf, you know, what is also important to understand is Clever speaks about the Cuba Solidarity Now campaign. And I'm sure that the Cuban ambassador very, very actively involved from the communication that you sent me where the ambassadors identified some of the projects and what is a priority at this point in time in terms of what will immediately benefit the people of Cuba. Now, if I recall when the Russian invasion of Ukraine had taken place, you know, we had the entire Europe and the Western world rallying behind Ukraine, taking in their refugees, support that was going through to the Ukraine as well. And it's now time that where Cuba has actually played its part in the past. Clever spoke about Africa. Africa owes a huge debt to Cuba as well. And it is time for the Global South to actually stand up to assist Cuba in their time of need. I recall talking to the Ukrainian ambassador when Russia had attacked Ukraine. And at that point in time, even from within South Africa, we had relief organizations that rallied behind to even provide assistance to Ukraine at this point in time. And the question is, you know, why can it not be done? I mean, it's a good thing the unions are involved, the likes of COSATU are involved, but also in terms of government involvement and also our relief organizations within South Africa who need to come forward and step up.
3: Definitely, most definitely. I encourage people, go onto YouTube, Mandela Castro. Just listen to what Mandela said. The debt that we owe them, number one, you know? And you are right. The problem that Cuba has is they export doctors and they're not exporting oil and diamonds. So for many countries in the world, they'll just shun them. Whereas they have done more for third world countries than probably any first world country has done. You know, they've been the backbone of healthcare in so many countries. And we owe them a debt that is so huge. And it's our turn to stand up. It's as simple as that. One of the other areas they asked us to help out as well is, besides the pharmaceuticals, they need solar panels. Because remember when we had load shedding, right? At our hospitals, we had generators, but we were able to add petrol and diesel to run them. They don't have that. So we're trying to help them to transition those points to solar panels so that they'll be able to power their ICUs, their ventilators, the oxygen machine. If they don't have those things, people have died when the blackout first hit. We can't allow that. That needs to stop. So we need people to actively, yes, Palestine is a very important freedom struggle, but Cuba is as well. So we need people to donate money so we can, the solar panels are crucial. So getting funding in for that is very important as well.
1: Certainly. I see Adolf is on the phone line. Adolf, good evening to you and welcome. Adolf, can you hear us? Adolf Ramayla? No. I think, Yes, we can hear you now, Adolf. Yes, welcome, and thank you for joining us. I know you are on the phone line, and we do understand why, because of the network issues out in Cuba. If you could just paint a picture and tell us, you know, on the ground as someone who is studying out there, the medical students in Cuba as well, you know, if you could just provide us and paint a picture of what is the situation on the ground.
4: Okay, sir. As you may all know, the situation is dire. I'm following the capture of the president of Venezuela because Cuba depended on Venezuela for oil. And many other things. So now there's major electricity cuts. Some homes go the whole 24 hours without electricity. They can't even buy meat to put in their fridges because they don't have electricity. Some homes get electricity for like 2-3 hours. Some hospitals also, they experience major cuts. I think there are tens of thousands or thousands of patients that died in some hospitals because they do not have power. So their ventilators went down, and as a result of that, many people died. And now there's also an increase

0: increase in the prices of your petrol and gas. So even in the school that I studied in, they normally cook for us, but they no longer have the gas because they use gas stoves. So they depend on other small hospitals or clinics to prepare meals for us. So they in the schools, because they don't have power enough, they told all the children to go back to their homes. So it's only us, the foreigners in the school, who are allowed to attend at the hospital. And they since they are trying to save electricity, they send us the Cuban students have went home to so they do a long distance study.
1: Yes, Aldov, thank you for that. Clearly, you know, Clever, we can see that this crisis is already there. From what Aldov has actually described as well, people already starting to die as a result of the lack of treatment, and obviously directly resulting as a result of not allowing the diesel and fuel to come into Cuba to power whatever they have at this point in time. And before we know what's happening, is we're looking at another Gaza in the making as well. Because if today it's a healthcare, tomorrow it's going to be poverty, it's going to be hunger, it's going to be food shortages as well. So, you know, all of this tells us that the signs are very, very ominous right now, Clever, if something is not being done urgently.
2: I think you can see it's not really different from Gaza. In that, in Gaza, they actually used bombs and guns to actually kill people, as we see on television. But with this one, you can see it's a silent genocide that is being committed by the United States. If you are starving people, if you are making sure that people who are in hospitals, machines don't work, there is no electricity, the ICUs are not working, there's no medication for people. Critical surgeries cannot be taken because there's no power, and there's also no anesthetic for those people to do that. It's a genocide that you are killing, you are committing to people. It's a silent genocide that is saying that we want to exterminate these people by starving them to death, by also making sure that they don't have any medication in their hospital. When they are sick, they must be sick and die. They cannot go to school. They cannot train their engineers. They cannot continue to train their doctors. As you can see now, he's only saying it's only us, the international students, that are being allowed to come to hospitals, because this is what Cuba does. It will rather sacrifice its own people so that they can save the international world. So the international students can be allowed to go to hospitals, but now they've asked their students to a little bit take a break while they are fixing up the situation. It's also, like you said now, with the capture of Venezuelan president, Comrade Nicolas Maduro, Cuba got most of its oil, almost like they're saying 80% of its oil came from Venezuela. But because now the Americans are controlling whatever fuel is moving out of Venezuela, they cannot allow that oil to be sent, or any diesel to be sent to Cuba. So they're making sure that the Cubans can starve to death. And it is now really the international world that needs to come up. We need also to be able to report the United States to the ICC for the crime against humanity, because this is a really crime against humanity. If you are wanting to starve the people, you are saying there is no fuel that can come in, you can't sell even a Panado to Cuba, because Panado contains more than 10% of U.S. Technology or U.S. Patents. You cannot sell anything. Imagine all the equipments that are used in hospitals. There's nothing that you can actually pick up today that doesn't come from the United States, especially in the medical fraternity. We know the pharmaceutical world is controlled by the United States. All the medication that is supplied in the world outside China is controlled by the United States. Everything, even here, all the patents that we have for any medication, for blood pressure, for diabetes, for anything, it comes with a little bit of some patents from the United States. And therefore, if you are not allowing anything that has got more than 10%

0: against the United States of America in terms of undermining sovereign nations. And again, this is tantamount to Washington and the United States of America, you know, blackmailing, threatening countries with export of oil. And we see this economic coercion that is taking place, and this is all unjustified, where you are now punishing an entire Cuban population. So again, another form of global blackmail against sovereign states. And both President Ramaphosa and the President of Brazil as well, you know, justified in the harsh tones and the language that was actually used against Donald Trump and the U.S. administration.
1: Yeah, I think, you know, a couple of family of doctors, and doctors always have to make life and death decisions. But having chatted to a Cuban doctor who was there when the blackout happened, he said, I had to decide who was going to get electricity with ventilator to survive and who didn't. These are decisions that no human being should have to make, you know, but they had to. He said that I had to decide whether the electricity was going to go to the ICU, was it to go to the general ward where the person had the oxygen pump. You know, how do you make those decisions? It's ridiculous. So we have to support them every way possible. And yes, there is donor fatigue right now because people have outlaid money for Palestine, number one. And now that the petrol price has gone through the roof, every person in South Africa, they're feeling it in their pocket, whether you're wealthy or not wealthy. When you get to the petrol pump, you got to pay extra. But please, keep a little bit aside and please donate to this cause. We need all the help we can get. We really do.
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0: Well, certainly, and also I think, you know, clever, you know, just looking at it from the American perspective and the United States in particular, everybody talks about Donald Trump as a transactional president because he'll look at what is in the interest and how America can benefit. And we've even heard where he's gone to the extent where allowing someone like Elon Musk and his Starlink internet terminals into the country, providing compensation, and how America can actually benefit from the misery of Cuba as well. And at the same time, you know, we know that there were many assets of Cuba that were confiscated even in 1959 by the United States of America. And, you know, here we draw parallels where Iran is telling America as part of the negotiations at this point in time that, listen, yeah, you need to pay us reparations. You need to pay us compensation as well for the years of sanctions that you imposed upon us. But now it looks like America, you know, the assets, you know, that were confiscated by America wants those assets back at the time when the Cuban Revolution had taken place.
6: Yes, definitely.

0: It's funny that the United States comes to say that it's very important for you to actually get the context of what would have happened there. There is quite a lot when the Cubans were towards getting their independence in 1959, 1958. Most of the oligarchies in Cuba were owning large amounts of land. All companies that were in Cuba by that time were all U.S.-owned companies. They owned vast amount of land, and Cubans owned nothing. And then at the end of the at the beginning of the revolution in 1959, the Cubans went into a process of trying to do like we did in South Africa, redistribution of the properties of the country, so that everyone can share on the land and all these things. And in that process, in that time, a lot of these people withdrew, illegally stole money from the banks, from the National Bank of Cuba, and they fled to Miami. And some of them have been the ones that have been perpetrating, or that they've been making sure that the United States foreign policy on Cuba is constantly harsh and make sure that the Cuban blockade can never be removed. And I can give you examples of these people. We have got parents, or we've got families that were in Cuba around those times. One of them is their secretary for foreign affairs, which is Marco Rubio, whose parents left Cuba before the triumph of the revolution, and they fled. In fact, they were running away from the dictatorship of Batista, and they ran away around 1952, and they went to the States, and they took quite a lot of money that they went and started businesses. And these are the people who are bribing all the senators and congressmen in the U.S. to maintain this blockade on Cuba. And the other one is Ted Cruz, who is a senator from Texas. He's also got his families. His family also left Cuba with a lot of money that they stole from Cuba. So when Cuba started to nationalize things like the National Electricity Company, the fruit companies, and many of these things, so that the Cubans can have employment, can also be able to distribute, they can take these proceeds of these companies and invest in health and education for free for all the Cubans, invest in housing, so that all the Cubans can have housing, they can have electricity, they can have education for free. The Americans were never happy about that, because it gives a very bad example to the Americans that are suffering quietly with very high cost of living. They can't go to university. They've got so much big debt after graduating from colleges. They can't even pay that debt. There's quite a lot of Americans that work 4 to 5 jobs to maintain their lifestyle, and they can see that if they don't put sanctions on Cuba, Cuba will now come up as a flourishing society, which is an alternative to the capitalist system that the Americans are living.
1: Yes, clearly. And I think, you know, obviously the fact, Yusuf, that Cuba is able to export, you know, top quality medical specialists and doctors, you know, right across the entire world, actually speaks volumes on on Cuba as a nation and the capacity for them to actually produce. But I think coming back to what we really need to do right now, because action speaks louder than words. Exactly. And, you know, there are many individuals, as Tevor mentioned, 700 people on a WhatsApp group as well. Mm-hmm. But also in terms of the government and lobbying government to play a more active role, Yusuf. Is there, I know you are the name Ronnie Kessels, ex-minister, you know, his name has been mentioned. But in terms of government itself, you know, is anything being done to lobby government?
2: Yes, there is. A lot of the senior old ANC guys are going to government and say, listen, you'll need to support this because these are the people that supported us. However, we all know that it's a lot of money that will change hands. And unfortunately, Cuba is what we call a non-sexy country. They don't have vast amounts of mineral wealth and so on, you know. They export doctors. That's what they do. And they're not sending bullets and bombs.

0: So it's a non-sexy industry, if we'll call it that, you know? And it's embarrassing to first world countries that a country that's been under embargo for all of these years went from a 90% illiteracy rate to one of the highest literacy rates in the world. It's a miracle. The fact that they went from a complete third world healthcare system to a first world healthcare system, even though they've been under embargo for what? Maybe 40 years or more. So these are the miracles that have happened. And it's embarrassing for the US because the richest country in the world couldn't do it. They couldn't provide healthcare for all of their population. Neither could they get the literacy rates that this poor island was able to. It's embarrassing for them. Simple as that.
1: Well, clearly, but also Yusuf, let's just talk about the practicality and also in terms of challenges, because I know you're at the forefront of getting this project off the ground and to make it work and to make sure that the much needed help actually gets to the Cuban people.
0: Yes. Step one we need to do is we need to get people to fly into Brazil, Sao Paulo. The Brazilians will have medications ready in bags. We need to get it, pick it up, and send it to Havana, Cuba. So that's the first thing we need. We know that the normal courier services are A, inept, and B, with our current petrol price hikes, take too long and are just too expensive. We're spending more money on courier than actually getting it there. So that's one of the areas that we need to really focus on. If we get money in, we've found that the cheapest way for us to get the medication that they require into Cuba is to fly to Brazil, bags packed, grab them, take it across. We obviously don't have any legal restrictions now because we are friends of both the Cuban and Brazilian government, you know, so that really would help. So I'm encouraging people, please dig deep into your pockets, contribute towards this. You are literally saving lives.
1: Yes, clever. And I suppose friends of Cuba society very much actively in discussion with people like the Brazilian government through the Brazilian ambassador and possibly even through Mexico.
0: Yes, exactly.
2: Yes, definitely. I think Yusuf is right. I mean, this so we know that we this is a non-governmental initiative that has been started by people with passion who actually realized that the Cubans did quite a lot for us. In fact, Cubans sacrificed their lives for South Africans. They actually sent soldiers to die for us. If you go to the memorial walls that are at the Freedom Park, you will see there's more than 2,000 names that are inscribed of Cubans that actually died in Angola fighting against the apartheid government to free the Angolans, and at the same time also fighting to free South Africans. So they actually put down their blood, and when they left, like the Cubans say, when they left the country, they never left with any gold or diamonds. They took their dead bodies and they buried them. There is no province in Cuba that does not have a person that has participated in the war in Angola. You will find that from all the 14th province, there is no. In fact, they even say that 90% of the families in Cuba would have somebody that had been sent to Angola and took a mission to fight and to support the liberation of many countries in Africa, especially in the Southern Africa, which includes Mozambique, South Africa, Namibia, Zimbabwe, and all these countries that are here. So I think, like we're saying, let's encourage people to contribute to this initiative by putting money, and then we find ways of economic ways, especially flying people that can take bags of 23 kg. Some flights they allow people to take 2 bags of weight around 23 to 30 kg. So could you have somebody going there with 60 kg of medication, which is quite a lot. That we can put in, and it will be much, much cheaper for us to do that than to use the couriers of DHL, which has got a risk of being confiscated by the United States. So if we have our own people carrying our own medication and we go and deposit it in Cuba, we know that it's going to be safe. And therefore, we encourage all South Africans, we encourage the South African government itself to do as they did last time. I know that they initiated about 50 million rents that they wanted to send to Cuba, but because of the right-wing government, right-wing party of the DA, they went

0: to court, and South Africa could not send that type of money to Cuba because people said, we have got South Africans that are unemployed. Why are we sending money to Cuba? And all this Cuba is not a democracy and so on. And that process could not go. This was done when Comrade Naledi Pandor was still Minister of Foreign Affairs. And that I think we need to go back again and see how we can encourage our government to do the same thing and contribute to the Cuban cause.
1: Rejuvenating media day by day. This is Salam Media.
2: Well, certainly. And also, Yusuf, I think, we're having this discussion tonight on Salam Media, but mainstream media is not having this discussion. Mainstream media is actually silent. And the key issue here is it requires activism as well. It requires noises to be made. It requires protests action to take place. You know, like we've seen in the case of Sudan as well, you know, where the genocide was unfolding in Sudan as well. Mainstream media was very, very quiet. We know the narrative that mainstream media was talking with regard to Gaza. We know there's a genocide unfolding in Lebanon right now as we speak in southern Lebanon as well. And now this other genocide as well. And I just find that, you know what, there's very little noise that is being made. And I think from an activism perspective as well, I think that needs to be taken to another level, Yusuf.
3: Definitely. I think the average South African doesn't realize the impact that Cuba actually has on us on a day-to-day basis. If you have a domestic worker in a rural area, it's more than likely in that clinic or hospital in the area, there were Cuban doctors that trained our local doctors to look after them. And those doctors then come into government in Durban and King Edward. And when you get sick, and you don't have medical aid, and you go there, the care that you're receiving was actually taught by the Cuban guys, the practical side, you know? So it directly impacts on us, on every South African that's out there. We need to take that into account.
2: Certainly, and I see time obviously is up. Clever, I'm going to ask you to have the final words, just from final thoughts.
0: Thank you very much. I think we would want to say to all South Africans, Cuba is our friend. Cuba does not owe us anything. We actually owe Cuba a lot. They sacrificed their lives in liberating us, Southern Africa, including South Africa. They also, after that, trained more than 3,000 of our doctors that are most of them now working in our hospitals. They are still continuing, even in this hardship, they haven't sent our doctors back home. They are still training them. So let's do our part and contribute and make sure that the Cubans can come out of this situation. They are not stifled. They are not brought down by this terrorist, fascist regime of Donald Trump and the United States.
2: Well, thank you for that, Clever Banganai, Deputy Secretary General, Friends of Cuba Society, and also to Yusuf Kadwa, Palestine BDS as well. We thank both of you. We do appreciate you taking time out. We have opened up the discussion, and it's a discussion that we still need to take further as well. But I think more importantly, it is action. Action will speak louder than words. It is about digging deep into our pockets. It's about people coming together. And more importantly, to show our appreciation and our gratitude to the people of Cuba who supported us in our time of need and who still continue supporting us as well. Yes. And this is something that we certainly need to have uppermost in our mind. But for now, we thank both of you. All the best to you, gentlemen.
3: Thank you very much.
0: Thank you for your time.
3: I appreciate it.
0: Thank you.
2: Yusuf Kadwa and Clever Banganai with us, yes, and this is a discussion that, as I said, is not taking place in many parts around the world. It's not taking place in South Africa as well, and particularly when it comes to recognizing the contribution of Cuba to South Africa and particularly to our healthcare sector, and many of us know it, that many, many Cuban doctors are in South Africa serving our very own communities. And it is time that we also took notice and we paid attention to their plight right now. just listening to one of the students talking about people dying already because they can't get the necessary treatment, because there is a shortage of fuel, the electricity is a problem, and before we know what's happening, there is going to be food shortages as well. So it's something we as a nation, we need to be aware of, and hopefully after having started this conversation, we will definitely will be able to pursue and see what the government, trade union, civil society, and I think it requires a joint effort by each and everyone to do something with another genocide and another crisis and disaster looming. And with those few words, I'm going to be taking leave of you. It's been once again an absolute pleasure being in the company of our viewers and our listeners at Salam Media. So from myself and the team right now, assalamu alaikum wa rahmatullahi wa barakatuh.
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1: Well, certainly East Patrick, but also Miko, Brooke spoke about goals, and just to understand some of these goals, now clearly they are built on a strategic alliance between the Zionist entity of Israel and the Trump government, and some may also argue that Zionism has cooperated with far-right, with white supremacist forces globally to actually advance its goals. But coming back to the United States of America, and we see the trend. We've seen it in this, particularly in the second term of office, where we see, the staunch supporters, and Patrick made reference to Mike Huckabee as well. When one looks at the people that are surrounded by Donald Trump as well to achieve this objective or to further the goals and ambitions that Benjamin Netanyahu has for the greater region and the world also at large.
2: Well, first of all, I don't think the Zionists are working with white supremacists. Zionism is a form of white supremacy. Zionism is an arm of white supremacy. That is what Zionism is all about. And so the Zionist collaboration with other racist, colonialist, white supremacists is not surprising. This is what Zionism is. It's a branch, if you will, of white supremacy and racism. And we have there's a history of over almost 100 years of what the Zionists have done in Palestine. I have to push back a little bit on the Jerusalem thing, if I may just take a second or two. It's more than symbolic. Jerusalem, there was a reason why no other diplomatic missions had their offices in Jerusalem, and that is because the occupation by the Zionists of Jerusalem, the ethnic cleansing, the absolute ethnic cleansing of West Jerusalem by the Zionists in 1948, and then the taking of East Jerusalem and what they call the Judaization process of Jerusalem, and the attacks, the assaults on Al-Aqsa and other holy places in Jerusalem by Zionists. Moving the embassy was more than symbolic. It was saying it had given the U.S. stamp of approval to all of these illegal actions. And Jerusalem, initially, even in the partition plan, was supposed to be separate from any other state, its own entity. So I challenged this idea that it was only symbolic. It was very, very meaningful. And the consulate that used to exist in Jerusalem, and this is no secret, the consul general was an ambassador de facto, and it was the ambassador de facto for Palestine and for Palestinian affairs. But again, going back to this deeply Zionist reality within the White House, which is not far from here, that is a reality that is it's poisonous. There's no way, there was nothing for the United States to gain strategically or tactically by attacking Iran. There's really nothing for the United States to gain. I don't think there was anything for Israel really to gain other than maintaining the chaos around them, which has been their strategy since the state of Israel was established. It was a very clear strategy to make sure that there's chaos all around them, and they are the strongest and the toughest bully in the, in the region, in Western Asia and North Africa. And this is part of that. And I agree with what was said earlier, the misreading of Iranian restraint and interpreting that as weakness was a massive mistake. And we all know chess came from Iran, and I think the Iranians are now playing a very, very clever game of chess. And I cannot foresee any outcome other than an Iranian political victory out of this entire mess. But sure, you have people like Huckabee, you have all these other Zionists that are surrounding the president here, and you've got very, very strong and very, very influential Zionist organizations. Excuse me, and individuals, both Christian and Jewish, that operate throughout the entire country here in the United States and actually in Europe too. And they are pushing very, very hard for this

0: collaboration, even though it is madness. And I think it's true in the next elections here in the United States, we're going to see those who support this war are going to see how big of a mistake it was. One of the most used campaign slogans for people running in November is no AIPAC money and no money to Israel. And these are campaign slogans that are working, which is why they're being used. So I think they have to. What I anticipate is a big shift in Congress, and then of course the conversation 2 years later about the relationship with the Zionist regime is going to be a very different one. And we'll see what happens with the Zionist regime with their elections, but. Again, I stand by what I said earlier. It's hard to imagine Netanyahu not winning this election since there is such broad support both for the genocide of the Palestinian people, the genocide of the Shia in southern Lebanon, and this psychotic attack on Iran.
1: Yes, yes. Brooks, you know, for someone like yourself and as a retired U.S. diplomat, the question would be to what extent has the Zionist lobby and Zionist influence on the United States and the government of the United States exposed the U.S.? Because the U.S. has always prided itself as a democracy, but what we see is with the influence of these Zionist groups and individuals as well, it clearly has eroded the debate about the United States being a democracy. But also with recent developments at East Asia that are taking place in terms of the U.S. and its role as a neutral mediator as well, because the U.S. is clearly being seen right now giving priority to Israel and the Greater Israel Project, which Benjamin Netanyahu has been talking about as well.
2: Well, let me do a couple things first, if I might. As far as what Patrick said, all American aircraft carriers, none of them can fit through either the Suez Canal or the Panama Canal. By definition, they must transit around the Cape of Good Hope or Cape Horn, depending on which direction they're going. That's one of the reasons why there is effectively a fleet of carriers Pacific and Indian Ocean versus carriers Atlantic. And that's been true basically since World War II. So that has not had a serious effect. As regards Mike Huckabee, I don't think that you are going to be able to find many people in Washington who seriously take him seriously when he says some of the things he has said. He may be the ambassador, that's absolutely true, but it is not as if he has a voice in decision-making. Number three, this Greater Israel Project that has been bandied about from the Euphrates to the somewhere in Egypt, nobody in Washington takes that seriously because it's an imaginary idea. There, I've seen maps and this is wonderful, but it's fun. It doesn't matter. It's not going to happen. And no one believes it is a true policy by anybody, even if some people say it. It's not going to happen. And it's not going to happen for all kinds of reasons, not the least of which it would be impossible to achieve. As far as the influence of what you refer to as the Zionist influence, but which I tend to think of as we use the phrase AIPAC, the America-Israel Public Affairs Committee. It is a public legitimate enterprise in accordance with lots of other lobbying groups in the United States. They have been systematically losing influence in the public mind and among Congress and among most other parts of the government for the last 6-7 years. It's not as if they are gaining influence. In fact, they are losing it. But more to the point, the way in which the government makes its policies, some of them are based on ideas that are based in fact, and some of them are based on illusions. And in the case of the Trump administration, it's more illusion.

0: conclusion than it is fact. If you looked at a recent article in the New York Times, Maggie Halberstam and a second author detailed, they had wonderful sources, they detailed the way in which the decision for the Americans to enter the conflict with Iran this time around took place. And the key phrase in it was that the Trump decision ultimately was based on his gut feeling, not because of external pressure, not because of the weighing up careful analysis, facts, data, conclusions, a gut feeling. And the gut feeling is a kind of thing that Donald Trump has been carrying with him way, way back into the 1980s in his life. It's not something that is new and unusual and unique. I go back to what I was saying right at the very beginning of this discussion, that what you are seeing, in fact, is a divergence between American views, American policies, American actions, and Israeli actions and views and policies. And they are becoming further apart rather than closer together. The American perception at this point centers on three things. One, no nuclear capability. Two, open access through the Strait of Hormuz and the Arabian, the Gulf of the Persian Gulf, Sea of Oman on into the Arabian Sea. And three, no to reparations or releasing restricted frozen funds. Those are the things that are motivating the Trump administration now. The Israelis have a somewhat different calculus, and they are saying no support to Hamas or Hezbollah, no nuclear capability, no missile capability. And, you know, you can line those things up, but they're different. And what is the Iranian position on all this? The Iranian position is we are going to control that international waterway. We are going to exact a toll on ships that use it. And we will insist upon reparations. And we will insist upon the release of frozen assets. And we will insist upon our right to deal with and support whoever we may decide to deal with and support. As a result, it's quite obvious that the parties concerned have not reached a consensus because their views and ideas and their positions are different. But it is entirely wrong to argue that the American and the Israeli positions are marching in lockstep. I would just add a further note. I'm sorry, but Mike Huckabee is an outlier in all of this. He had no diplomatic experience. He had no foreign policy experience. And he was given that post because he wanted an ambassadorship and because his daughter had a lot of pressure on Donald Trump. His daughter was, at that point, press spokesman for the first Trump administration. Sorry, excuse me. And now is governor of a state in the South. It is so easy to simply make statements that something is obvious when, in fact, it requires a nuanced evaluation rather than simply just blithely saying it's obvious. And I it's not so much that I resent it. I just think it's foolish to go down that path because then you misunderstand what you're talking about. I know Patrick's going to want to say something that disagrees with me. I can see him waving his finger at me right now. But that's we can duke it out later, Patrick, if you insist, because I know what your views are in many cases, too.
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1: Well, certainly, Brooks. But also, I think, you know, you mentioned the word illusion, and I think, Patrick, I know you'd like to comment on some of the issues that Brooks has raised, but also at the same time, we're speaking about somebody like Mike Huckabee, but also when one looks at the last round of negotiations, or so-called negotiations that took place in Islamabad in Pakistan, sending people like Steve Witkoff and Jared Kushner as well, who have absolutely no experience in these things as well. And again, Donald Trump, is he living in a dream world? Is he delusional? Because, it's not about sending people like Jared Kushner or Steve Witkoff all these negotiations, but also at the same time, using social media. We see in those comments with regard to the Pope as well. We see him depicting himself as Jesus Christ. And he's doing all these things while we have, a serious situation that is evolving in the Middle East.
2: I have absolutely no support for the idea that Donald Trump has surrounded himself with knowledgeable, thoughtful individuals. Steve Witkoff and his son-in-law are hardly the people to be doing international negotiations, and yet the two of them are doing much of what the Trump administration would like to do. Patrick, I'm sorry, I took away your space there for a second.
3: Oh, that's always fine, Brooks, but you must go and quickly look if the Gerald R. Ford aircraft carrier did go through the Suez Canal just last month. It did. It had that.
2: It can't do it. Patrick, it doesn't fit.
3: I encourage you to look it up. It did actually go through Suez. It can't go through Panama, but Suez. And this, the George H.W. Bush coming now for South Africa is indeed smaller. So anyway, I contest that. I also contest that we can boil this down to something that is reasonable and structural. I'm a structuralist. I'm a Marxist. I love structural stories of, the necessity of the laws of motion of capital. But they don't really work very well, do they, in this context where our problem is a maniac. And Miko's right. This is a maniacal leader. He's probably got some malignant narcissism and some degree of dementia. These are psychological problems we have to now start dealing with, which means if he hears Mike Huckabee saying, yeah, it's a good idea, take it all, I'm actually quite worried, because any little maniacal idea that comes into Donald Trump's head has a good chance of sticking. He's in such a bubble. So I do contest you on that, my friend. But I think the major point

0: is that the US needs to be disempowered. And we have to do that in every single way, don't we? If J.D. Vance said, this is potentially America out of, sorry, it was the other way around, Cyril Ramaphosa taking the hook out of his finger when they were fly fishing about some 35 years ago. And when you take golfers to the White House, along with the richest Afrikaner, Johann Rupert, and when you do again and again appeasement strategies to Donald Trump, you're actually feeding that awful malignant narcissism. And we really have to stop that, don't we, Brooks? We can't be giving Brent Bozell honors and, you know, inviting him in and accepting his credentials. He must be told footsec, the way Marco Rubio told Ibram Rasool just over a year ago. Wouldn't we be in a much better position if we fought this kind of awful fire of a maniac with some kind of fire and strength of our own, such as stopping coal to Israel, which is Ramaphosa's brother-in-law, Patrice Motsepe, and his former colleagues in Glencore, and maybe stopping platinum and chrome to the United States? I put it to you, we need to be much tougher on these Yankee Imperials. I know you were one once. I say that with a smile and affection. But, you know, you have to admit, they need to be taught a lesson back. And that's what China regularly does. I think that's the lesson we get from the trade war that was successfully, to some extent at least, with China threatening to withdraw rare earth minerals. I'd like to see much more of that in the union buildings.
1: Yes, Mikko, Patrick spoke about feeding Donald Trump and his narcissistic behavior. And looking at the United States of America and its standing in the global community, and it is obvious that to a large extent, Donald Trump was hoping for an international alliance, particularly with this attack and this war against Iran, which hasn't happened. We've seen what Spain has done. We've seen the Macron as well, where Trump himself had a go at Macron and his wife. We've seen some of the reaction come through from the Italian government. And at this point in time, it does appear as if America under Donald Trump is alone. And it's not what we've seen previously, the invasions of Afghanistan, the invasions of Iraq, what had taken in Libya as well, the coalition of the willing. And that coalition is no longer there, which obviously speaks volumes about America under Donald Trump and its international standing.
2: Well, you know, I hope you don't expect me to defend Donald Trump. That would be a very difficult ask.
1: I will ask you to respond, Brooks, but I just like Mikko's comment, please.
3: Yes, of course he has. I mean, the level of madness that he's reached and the recklessness of his administration have gone beyond any boundaries that any other country is willing to be part of. And Patrick mentioned Vietnam, Iraq, Afghanistan. These are all colossal military losses and political losses. I think Macron also added when he talked about his refusal for this idea of a regime change. He talked about Libya, which of course we know has been destroyed, and so forth. So he's crossed the line, and to somehow claim that an American ambassador is irrelevant, especially in Western Asia, is really, really pushing it too far. The American ambassador is the most important figure, you know, diplomatically, certainly there, and his job, his role is to be the mouthpiece of the administration and their policies. And I haven't heard that he's been reprimanded or called back or anything like that, having said those ridiculous things that he said. Ridiculous, but also very, very dangerous. And so, we can't push that aside. An American ambassador, his job is to state American policy. And if he doesn't, he should be removed, and he wasn't removed. So we cannot take it lightly. This is a very, very serious thing, particularly since today, you know, different from the past, but today we see that parts of Syria have been occupied by the apartheid regime. Southern Lebanon is now being destroyed, and there's a genocide. There's no question that there's a genocide in southern Lebanon taking place. And on and on. I mean, to claim that there's no genocide and to claim that there's no idea of a greater Israel, or at least the ambition of a greater Israel, whether it's practical or not, is ridiculous. We see this. We see officials of the apartheid government standing on podiums with that map. We see commanders.

0: vendors talking about it and so on. So, you know, let's be realistic. It might not happen. Hopefully it won't happen. But nothing is going to change unless the international community forces the apartheid regime to collapse, to bring it down and roll back all this military insanity. And this military insanity doesn't begin with Iran. This is just, I believe, a bridge too far, and they're going to regret having done it. But this insanity has been going on for, excuse me, the best part of the last 100 years. The Zionist apartheid regime in Palestine has been the source of major instability, suffering, refugees, wars on a regular basis for decades and decades and decades. And so to somehow try and slice and splice and say, well, you know, they have this policy and we have that policy, they managed to drag this country, the United States, first into the, you know, they influenced certainly the attack on Iraq. And now with this nonsense, all these nonsense demands from Iran, and many of which would not have been an issue had the Iran not been attacked to begin with. And so once again, I'll say this we have this alliance, which is bad for the United States. And it's true, AIPAC is there, the influence of AIPAC is diminishing. And but that's because Americans are seeing the horrors that are taking place in Palestine and in other parts of Western Asia, but also what it's doing to Americans that need schools and healthcare and infrastructure and so on. And all of these untold billions are going to support the apartheid regime, to support the genocide of the Palestinian people, and now to support this psychotic attack that has no tactical or strategic value or political value in any way, shape, or form against Iran.
1: Yes, clearly. And also, I think, Brooks, I know you wanted to obviously comment, Beth, you know, you would comment, and then I want to talk about the greater Middle East region and in terms of what Israel has actually dragged America and how the United States is actually seen in the greater Middle East region, because we know what has happened until now is Iran has obviously gone after the American bases in the Gulf region as well. And to a large extent, these are governments in the Gulf regions relied on the United States of America as a form of protection for a very, very long time. And this time around, this didn't happen as well.
2: First, let me just clarify something. I misspoke. There was a carrier that did go through the Suez Canal. I did double check this while I was listening to people talking about psychotics, and I thought I should look it up just to make sure. Most carriers do not and cannot, but some can, depending on the draft and the size. And in this case, one did. As far as Mike Huckabee goes, he is not the most important member of the conversation between the U.S. and Israel. Basically, his views don't matter because the communication goes much more directly between Trump or Marco Rubio and the various members of the Israeli government, or in recent times between the American president's selected representatives, his old real estate development buddy, Steve Witkoff, and his son-in-law. That may be unfortunate because none of those people have much experience. But to say that Mike Huckabee is the most important American official involved in this is to engage in a fantasy. And let's be frank about this.
0: He's the U.S. ambassador.
2: Doesn't matter.
0: He's the U.S. ambassador in at the apartheid regime. He is the mouthpiece of the administration. If he did something, if he said something contrary to U.S. policy, he should be removed or at least warned somehow. We haven't seen that happen. He has a responsibility. His views set aside. His job is to represent the United States. And when he speaks for the United States, not for his own beliefs. And he spoke very clearly, and he was not reprimanded, and he was not removed. Therefore, we have to assume that he speaks for his government, which is what a diplomat does. It's what an ambassador does.
2: Excuse me, Miko. He's not the most obvious spokesman for U.S. policy in the Middle East. We know this, and we all know this. He is a non-essential player. He was not involved in the discussions that led to the current conflict. And you may want to see him reprimanded.

0: ended. I would, too, to be honest with you. I wish he hadn't been appointed in the first place to that position. But in his case, it's a reward for good behavior.
1: And that's true with a lot of ambassadors. Many ambassadors get ambassadorship because of they gave money or something. We know that.
0: It's true for a lot of ambassadors in a lot of countries. And it is an unfortunate tendency, but it's the way the world works these days. It's unfortunate, and I'm sorry about that. I'll see if I can fix it when I'm Secretary of State. But that's kind of how it works, Miko.
1: That's precisely my point.
0: No, well, precisely your point is that some non-career ambassadors are very good at their jobs. I knew a number of them who were extraordinarily effective in all kinds of countries. And I knew one who was so good, in fact, that he outlasted three presidents because he was deemed to be not just the...
1: But did they speak for the government or did they speak for themselves?
0: They spoke for the government, Miko.
1: Well, no, that's exactly my point. So Huckabee speaks for the government, and what he said was reprehensible, not removed or rebuked in any way. So we're supposed to assume that there's some kind of a switch suddenly that he took, so now he's ambassador, now he's not, now he represents the government, now he's not. Okay. How he got there is irrelevant. His job is to represent the views of this country.
0: He's a bad ambassador. He should have been reprimanded. He hasn't been. It's too bad. And he won't be because of his political heft in the right-wing evangelical fundamentalist MAGA community. And that's where it lies. It has nothing to do with foreign policy. And, you know, you're just going to have to accept that sometimes they put bad people in positions like that. Then there's no way around it. But again,
1: that's irrelevant.
0: No, it's not irrelevant. It's
1: that's completely irrelevant.
0: And okay, you win. I'm sorry. I'm going to have to beg off soon.
2: I know we are talking about Mike Huckabee as well, and it is clear that he's been seen to commit to the MAGA Zionism project as well. You know, and I think this is what Miko is saying, that you know he is the ambassador, and he should be the ambassador for the United States of America. But we've seen some of these statements actually come out, and perhaps you know, Patrick, you know, you've been listening to the exchange between both Miko and Brooks, and perhaps just a comment from your side.
3: Yes, on the question of whether we can trust anyone in the Trump regime to say anything consistent, of course we can't. And that is actually Brooks' ultimate strong point, right? That this is a absolutely chaotic clown show. I'm actually with Brooks on this, that the extent to which you can find any coherence, anything that makes any kind of logical clarity, any line of march, any accountability system that would help explain or you know, guide us into the future, it's just not there, which is why I do think it's extraordinarily important for all hands on deck. Brooks, you too. You're from the Democratic Party side. You've got to be a no kings kind of guy and call on the rest of the world to boycott Donald Trump and not to have guys like Rolf Mayer go, or not to, you know, expect, as Enoch Godongwana did this week, to be able to go to Washington and sit in the G20 finance ministers meeting. All these controversies keep coming up, but we're losing the very basic principle, the one that we worked so hard for here in South Africa, which is to delegitimize an illegitimate government. And that's Israel, but it's also the United States. That's pretty much stronger with our moral principles, can't we?
0: Can I just comment quickly? Sometimes you have to deal with a toxic regime, and that means you have diplomats there to do it. You have diplomats going to Russia while they're in the midst of an invasion of a neighboring country, and you still have to have diplomats there. You may not like the country that you're being assigned to. You may not like their policies, but sometimes you just simply have to accept the fact that it's your job to communicate with them as best you can. Now, let me get to Rolf Mayer. Let me just a second, Patrick. Hang in there. I can see you want to, you know, you want to jump right in. I happen to think that Rolf Mayer is an interesting choice, not just simply because of the famous fish hook. I mean, that's fun, but okay, put that aside for the minute. What I think he is going to be most effective at in Washington is something which has been really devastating for the U.S.-South Africa relationship in the last year and a bit, is

0: this nonsense about the white Afrikaner farmer genocide. You're going to have a man who is, after all, you know, one of the crown princes of the white Afrikaner ethnicity, who was in the old apartheid government as a minister, who was in the transitional government, who was in the next government, and who has the trust and presumably the ability to speak directly and frankly with the president of the country that he is assigned from. To that extent, I think it's a good position. I don't agree with you on calls for absolute boycotting of the United States. That's just biting your nose off, but maybe it is. I think we've diverted a bit and we're talking about mayor as well, but I think just to get to the point again,
1: Miko, I think the point that Brooks made was when you're dealing with a toxic government, and here we're talking about Israel and we're talking about the United States of America, and I don't think anyone, none can be more toxic than the Zionist regime, especially under Benjamin Netanyahu, because it is clear that this is a regime that has total disregard for international law. It is genocidal in its nature. We've seen the settler colonial project and how this has actually been playing out. So in every way, this is a very, very destructive government and a destructive regime. Now, how much more toxic can it get when one has to actually deal with a government like this, Miko?
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9: Look, I don't know what that means, toxic or not toxic. The apartheid regime that was set up

0: in Palestine is engaging in genocide. They have engaged in ethnic cleansing. They are now in Lebanon engaging in a second genocide. People are dying every single moment, you know, from curable diseases, from infections, because the apartheid state, the apartheid regime will not allow antibiotics. They won't allow, you know, simple most medical supplies, humanitarian aid, and so on. So this has been going on. It's not about this prime minister or that prime minister. This has been going on for almost 100 years, for the best part of the last 80 years, since this apartheid regime was established. And consecutive government, U.S. administrations of both parties have supported it. So why? What exactly toxic means? I don't know. This has been American policy, you know, pretty much from the get-go. The support for the apartheid regime, the support in South Africa too, by the way, at the time, and the support for the genocide of the Palestinian people and really anyone who the Israelis wanted to kill, is well known. So it's more than just a particularly toxic government. The Zionists, like I said, Zionism is a horrific form of white supremacy. They have taken hold of Palestine. It is not bullshit. But Zionism is a form of white supremacy. I'll say it again. And they have engaged, they've created a racist apartheid regime in Palestine. They have been engaged in massive ethnic cleansing and genocide, all of which, by the way, are crimes against humanity. And they've been paid for, and their weapons are supplied by the United States. So it's been going on for a very long time. So it's not a particular issue of this toxic government or that toxic government. You know, it's easy to say, well, this guy is crazy, and you know, the next guy might not be crazy. We need to end the suffering that is being caused by the apartheid regime in Western Asia and North Africa, and we need to end it now. And of course, I strongly believe in sanctions and boycott against the apartheid regime in Palestine. I agree with Patrick. I think boycotting Donald Trump would be the absolutely right thing to do. It's important to send a message. It's important to state clearly. And again, look at the last 80 years, and particularly look now at this madness in Iran and what it has done to the rest of the world, not to mention the United States, not to mention the damage that is taking place in throughout Palestine from Iranian missiles. And so, you know, it's not I don't know what this means, toxic. I don't know that there is a government that isn't toxic. But in this particular case, we are talking about the brutality of this regime. We're talking about a level of brutality, a level of criminality that there's no time to anymore discuss and you know, philosophize. It has to be put to an end, and it has to be put to an end through actions by the international community. That is the case. And again, you, like was said earlier, the more you feed the beast, the worse it gets. The more you appease the beast, the more violent it gets. And that's been the case with the apartheid regime. It's been appeased, it's been fed, it's been excused. All kinds of reasons, excuses were put out there to justify their horrendous crimes over the last 8 decades. It's time to put an end to it. This is not a question of theory. This is not political science. This is a crime against humanity. It's a crime against humanity. And I'll say this, there's a reason why people remember the Holocaust, but they choose to ignore what is happening in Palestine or what happened in the Congo or what happened in other parts of Africa. And it has to do with skin color. It has to do with skin color. It's white supremacy. If Palestinians were white, this would have stopped a long time ago. But sending white colonizers to Palestine and let them do whatever they want with these brown people is precisely what Zionism is. And it's precisely why Zionism has been allowed to continue. And it's precisely why we see this alliance between Trump and the apartheid regime in Palestine. They all agree, they share values. They share the values of white supremacy. And that's what this is about at the end of the day. There's no question about that.
1: Well, thank you for that, Mikko. I see we've got about 3 minutes, and just going around very quickly, starting off with you, Brooks, quickly in a minute, just to round up, and then I'll get to Patrick, okay. And I'll ask to have the final say.
2: Just one quick point, Mikko.

0: I don't think you know anything about Israel. I'm not a defender of Israel. I don't represent the country. I visited there, but I also visited the West Bank on my own. So I do know a little bit about the place. But the statistics will tell you very simply that a majority of the people in Israel are not white by your definition. They come from the Middle East. They come from North Africa. They come from Africa. And the other percentage.
1: And how are they treated? How are these brown Jews treated when they brought these Arab Jews treated?
0: I'm not allowed to comment.
1: And continue to be treated. Well, if you're going to be accurate, then be accurate. Okay? If you want to be accurate, then be accurate. It's true. There are Arab Jews in Palestine, but how have they been treated? How have they been treated?
0: I didn't get a chance to say anything, so we'll just leave it there. Miko, I wish you well in your endeavors, but I do think you need to be a little better educated on this.
1: Oh, I do. Thank you.
2: Patrick.
3: I'm definitely with Miko. Brooks, look up Miko on the Google, and you'll see he knows a lot about Israel. But I think you should also look up Ehud Barak's talk with Jeffrey Epstein. And there you get a real clear sense of the distinction between what Ehud Barak wants, the Aryan Jews, right, and what they had to take in the short term. Now, in my view, what we really have to do is stop what Brooks is so good at doing. He's a diplomat. Smoothing. And we have to do exactly what Miko said. Understand that the more you appease the toxic Israeli, including through coal, South Africa, the only coal supplier, but secondly, appeasing Donald Trump. And Brooks will also look back last May and ask, how well did it work to end the myth of the Afrikaner genocide when Cyril Ramaphosa brought Ernie Els and Retief Khosin and Johan Rupert? It doesn't work. You can't continue the myth that there's something reasonable about sending a Rolf Meyer or having any positive relationship with the U.S. It's so dangerous because the next one will be Parks Tau bringing $12 billion of LNG from the U.S. here, which is what he's wanting to do next. And if Rolf Meyer helps him do that, this is a disastrous choice. Thank you very much.
2: Thank you for that, Patrick. Miko, just a final thought from you before we obviously end this broadcast.
1: Well, I'll just say that I think all hands on deck when it comes to ending this madness, this joint Zionist apartheid and U.S. madness in Iran and in Palestine and in southern Lebanon. I mean, everybody's got to participate. Everybody's got to, every country, certainly South Africa, who knows exactly what apartheid is about and you know, what the consequences are. But other African nations, you know, everybody needs to shut down the embassies, send away these diplomats, and impose the most severe sanctions possible to end this madness. And, you know, free Palestine. Eventually, Palestine, you know, we need to talk about the future, and Palestine needs to be free. There needs, from the river to the sea, there needs to be a single, liberated Palestine with equal rights. That is what everybody should be talking about.
3: And fighting. And by the way, that'll be on Friday, this Friday, we'll do exactly what Miko said. We'll hit the consulates in Joburg, in Durban, and in Cape Town. Thanks for reminding us, Miko.
1: All right. Excellent.
2: Well, thank you, Patrick Bond, and also to you, Miko Pellet, as always, and also to Brooks as well. I see he's left us already, but we thank you, gentlemen, for taking time out with us on Slav Media. All the best to you.
1: Thank you.
2: Well, then we go to the end of part one of tonight's discussion. We still have got part two of In Conversation, and we're actually going to switch focus to local politics. And we've seen the Democratic Alliance unveiling its new leadership structure. Now, what does this mean for both the DA and for the politics of this country? We've got Papano Pasha, we've got Sandile Thwana, and Kim Heller will be joining us immediately after this.
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1: I have a lovely young lady sitting in studio with me. I must say that it's the first time that I'm having a live guest in studio since we've moved into our new studios here, which are absolutely amazing, gorgeous. I mean, I've been I've been waxing lyrical about the studio when I started here the first day. Once, of course, we came into the new studios. So, but for me, for the first time, a live in-studio guest. She's Alia Kara, co-founder of Mzanzi Tea House. And we're going to talk tea, even though I told her off air that I'm a coffeeholic, and she said she's going to work at changing my drinking habits. So we'll hear what she has to say about tea. You know, is it an art, brewing of tea, different teas, getting the taste? Is this an art? Does she grow her own tea, or does she source it from very reliable sources all around the world? Assalamu alaikum to you. Welcome to the program. Lovely to have you here.
2: Alaikum salam. Thank you so much for having me. And I'm very honored to be your first guest in studio.
1: Absolutely. So, Alia, what inspired the founding of Mzanzi Tea House? And clearly, you identified a gap in the market.
2: Absolutely. So my husband and I are both very passionate tea drinkers. And we were living in the UK for some time, where the culture of tea houses and tea

0: general is a little bit more prominent. So we were very lucky over there to try a lot of teas. We've traveled quite a bit and have tried teas in different places, visited different tea plantations and tea houses around the world. And we thought, when we move back to South Africa, where are we going to get our tea from? So yeah, it was, I think, primarily to ensure that we had a supply of good tea. But also, just like you said, there is a bit of a gap in the market. There isn't a huge culture of tea houses in South Africa yet, which is why we are here. And so, yeah, we started contacting different suppliers that we had sourced tea from before, and some new suppliers as well, to get us our supply of tea.
1: Were you running a tea house in the UK?
0: No. So this is completely new. But okay. We are very grateful and thankful that we received a lot of guidance from our friends in the UK who run a tea house in Exeter, where we lived at the time. And so they've given us a lot of guidance and support to set up.
1: And of course, that's where the idea was born, was it not?
0: Yes.
1: Okay, so how would you describe the unique identity and cultural positioning of Mzansi Tea House within South Africa's beverage industry, given that our community, particularly the Muslim community, and we talk beverages, we talk soft drinks and coffee.
0: Mm-hmm.
1: How do you position yourself and where do you see yourself positioned?
0: Yeah, absolutely. So our teas are single origin, whole leaf, specialty teas. So our teas primarily come from the single plant, the Camellia sinensis plant, which is where all tea is from. So there's a misconception that, you know, like, mint is tea and rooibos is tea, but that's sort of how it sort of ended up in language, particularly the English language. But most other languages make the distinction between tea, which is what comes from the Camellia sinensis plant, as opposed to tisanes, like your herbs and other things that are sometimes brewed in hot water. So our identity is that we focus on tea and not tisanes. The other thing is that we are very particular about the quality of our tea. So this tea generally would not be had with sugar or milk, because tea is not meant to be bitter. I think this is another misconception, is that tea is bitter, but the more whole your tea is, the more full the leaf is, the less bitter it is. So the more you cut into the leaf, which is what we see in a lot of supermarket teas, it's called CTC tea, so cut, tear, curl, that would be bitter. And that's how, like, masala chai was born, right? And we also drink masala chai, but not on a daily basis. But masala chai was born because, you know, the British were growing tea in India. There's a whole prehistory to that. So they basically took over parts of India in order to grow tea, and they started selling this tea to the local population because it was the waste of the tea that they were actually taking to Britain. And so there were huge propaganda campaigns to sell this tea to the local population, and they obviously tasted it and they were like, this tea is quite bad, it's bitter, and so that's why they added spices, and like masala chai was born. So obviously we are trying to honor the sort of original heritage of tea, which is like tea originally comes from China, that is the origin of tea, and they have a long heritage of tea and a long heritage of, you know, tea drinking and processing. And you know, for these teas to exist, you need generations of tea masters, you know, that have worked with each other and have passed down this knowledge. So yeah, that is our identity. We want to honor the heritage of tea. We want to dismantle the colonial ideas of tea that people have inherited across time.
1: Okay, see in front of you, on the table in front of you, there's a flask. I'm assuming
0: have some tea.
1: It has some tea. So I've told you I'm not a tea drinker, but I'm going to give it a try.
0: Amazing.
1: And then you have six cute little bottles with what I presume is the tea that you're talking about.
0: Yes.
1: So talk us through what you have in each bottle and what's unique of each of, the tea plants that you have in the different bottles.
0: Sure. So

0: And you I selected hold it up to the
1: absolutely
0: camera.
1: Okay. So I selected this range because, like I said, all tea comes from the Camellia sinensis plant, so they all from the same leaf essentially, but the processing is what makes it different. So over here I'm going to start with these two. So these are white teas. I'm going to hold it up over here.
0: Okay.
1: And white tea is the least processed tea, so they would pick the leaf and they would dry it, and that's white tea. And we've got two different types here. The one is called Silver Needle, so they pick just the buds of the tea. It's a very premium tea because they can only pick it at a certain point just before it sort of becomes a full leaf, and they can only pick it at certain times of the day to sort of maintain the shape. So that is Silver Needle white tea, and this is called Tribute Eyebrow, or Gongmei in Chinese. And you can see here there are more full leaves and not just the bud. And generally white tea, because it's processed so minimally, it's very light, it's very delicate. So if that's the sort of drink that you like, it's a very nice way to get into tea. Then over here we've got oolongs.
0: Oh, I've heard of oolongs.
1: Yes, so many people have heard of oolongs. Right. Most people don't know what oolongs are.
0: Yeah.
1: So oolongs can be anything from a 15% oxidized tea to an 85% oxidized tea. For example, green tea is unoxidized. I don't have any green tea here, but green tea is unoxidized.
0: Can I just interrupt you?
1: Yes,
0: here?
1: Sure.
0: We've been fed the narrative that green teas are healthy teas. So if you drink green tea, you possibly even lose weight.
1: So all tea is healthy, right? Like green tea is not any more healthy than other teas. As long as, you know, you're not having your tea with like spoonfuls of sugar, right? And you're sourcing it from a good place. Because what makes these teas also different is that the places that they are grown in, generally the farming methods that they use also render these teas healthier than other teas. So for example, if someone's using pesticides, you know, that's incredibly dangerous. So the soil quality, the ecosystem around the tea farms really impacts the flavor of the tea. So, you know, you can tell like when you start drinking tea, whether a tea has been sourced from a commercial farm or whether it's coming from a smaller scale farm where they really care about the plant. That's a very good
0: okay. You spoke about
1: point.
0: Sugar just now.
1: Yes, yeah.
0: So the other all important question, I'm not sure how you're going to view this, is the issue around the milk in the tea. You know, is that the way tea should be drunk, with milk and sugar, or should it be drunk black with a bit of sugar or honey?
1: Okay, so obviously, I would say my preference is to have it without both of those things. But I think it's also important, again, to come to the colonial history of tea. And who invented that way of drinking tea was the British themselves. And also the reason that they made sugar such a big component within tea is because they had these sugar plantations all around the world that they needed to, you know, create a demand for sugar so that they could continue using all the slave labor to make sugar, but then they had to sell it to people. And so again, there were huge propaganda campaigns to sell sugar to people.
0: And we can't do without sugar these days. Oh, God.
1: So I think our jihad really is to, you know, resist sugar. and I think that would be really good for everyone in general. Just coming back to the oolong tea. So we spoke about green tea, and the reason that it's green is because it's unoxidized. Like, you know, when you're making like spinach and you don't want it to turn brown, you'll quickly blanch it in water.
0: Yep.
1: So for green tea, they'll pick the leaves and then they'll cook it so that it doesn't turn, you know, brown. It doesn't oxidize. And that's what gives us green tea. So white and green tea are the least oxidized, which is also why they have the most antioxidants. So from that perspective, going back to your question, green tea could be considered to have different health benefits to other teas. The darker teas tend to have more like polyphenols, which is what you have in olive oil as well. But I will say this, that a lot of because tea has not become, you know, sort of as widely drunk as like coffee, for example, we don't have a lot of research in the English language in tea. But we do have a lot in coffee. So a lot of

0: What we know about the health benefits of tea come from Chinese medicine, which I don't discount, but it's just a different methodology. So I'm quite cautious to say this is the health benefit of this tea or this is the health benefit of this tea. But what I can say is all caffeine is good for digestion, which is usually...
1: But you can't also overdo it with the caffeine because you won't sleep at night. Okay, yeah. What I'd like you to do is to talk to us through the other two bottles, what they contain and why would encourage people to drink any one of those teas. And then we'll go for an ad break, come back and talk some more and maybe even get some... Get a taste of the tea.
0: Yes. So over here, we've got a black tea. And why I like to introduce people to this tea is because I think people have an idea of what black tea tastes like. But a true black tea, first and foremost, doesn't taste bitter. It's actually quite sweet and quite fruity. And so the thing to know is that nothing has been added to these teas. There's no additives. It's just the way... that the leaves were processed after they were picked that gives them all this really complex flavor profile. We've got Dianhong, which is a black tea from Yunnan. Yunnan is the province in China, actually, that has the most ancient tea trees. They actually, tea trees actually grow quite very tall. So you would actually find them in forests over there. And you can imagine how special the tea is that comes from the top of those
1: absolutely
0: trees.
1: Pristine, hey? Absolutely pristine.
0: And then finally, we've got Liubao. And this is the one that I prepared today because it's something very different. So Liubao is, it's a black tea, so it's fully oxidized, which is why it's turned this color. And then it's also fermented after that. And the fermented teas are sort of like, you know, the very, very exclusive teas that you can find. And the fermentation also gives it a really interesting taste and an interesting character.
1: Can I ask what's that fermentation process like?
0: Absolutely. So after the tea is oxidized, generally the fermentation process will look like exposing the tea to some kind of humidity or some kind of water sometimes in a more controlled environment and sometimes in a more sort of natural organic environment. So that's what fermentation looks like with tea. And then obviously fermentation also has its benefits. And I cannot speak, you know, with authority as to exactly what benefits there are in this particular tea. But we know that fermented foods and drinks in general are good for your gut.
1: If you don't mind, let's go for an ad break and then we can take a taste of the tea during the break and we can continue our discussion.
0: Amazing.
1: My very delightful guest is Alia Kara, co-founder of Mzanzi Tea House. And after I take a taste of the tea and we come back, we're going to talk about the setup of the tea house. So please don't go away.
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4: And because I'm enjoying myself so much with our guest, I'm having such a lot of fun. Ali Akara, co-founder of Mzansi Tea House. For me, this is an educational session with Ali regarding tea drinking, the rituals around tea, the blending, and how one should truly be introduced to good, pure, honest tea. So, thoroughly enjoying it. And of course, she is also, since we've moved to the new studios, my first in-house guest. And I can't even begin to tell you what a pleasant, pleasant experience it is for me. I hope it is for her as well. So, Alia, welcome back. We've had a taste of the tea. I can tell you what it tasted, what sensation I felt drinking this tea. Not bitter at all. It felt like I was drinking a fruit juice, not a sweetened fruit juice. Mm-hmm. A juice that I would possibly, you know, maybe prepare myself at home. So that's the kind of taste I got. Very pleasant indeed. And what I would like going forward is I'd like to try this with a bit of milk and sugar, but we should leave it for a future show. So what do you want to tell me about my experience?
5: Yeah, so firstly, I think you were really spot on with your tasting notes.
4: Okay.
5: Because generally this tea does render, you know, a fruity note.
4: Right.
5: So good job.
4: Okay, good.
5: You definitely need to try more teas because you've got a good palate. So, yeah, I mean, we do tea tastings by appointment, so you can contact us on social media or you can email us. All the details are on our website, which is mzanziteahouse.co.za, which is also where you can purchase tea to enjoy at home.
4: To us about the tea tasting ritual and why it should be an experience for young people and also older people these days. So if I want to do something special with a group of friends, do you think this will be an experience that will be enjoyed? And what can I expect at a tea tasting at Mzansi Tea House?
5: So we do have a lot of fun at our tastings. I can definitely say that much based on the tastings we've had so far. It's a really nice place to just relax, to socialize, and to learn something new. So I've only given you some of the information today, but if you'd like more information about tea, please do come to a tasting. You will try at least 3 different teas. So from different categories, but we generally, you know, like to see what the mood is like, what people's preferences are, and we adjust accordingly.
4: Talk to me about the setting. Now, I'm thinking I'm going to invite a few friends over for a tea tasting session at your place. Can I make an afternoon of it? What's going to be happening there? What does the setting look like? And then apart from the tea tasting, are we going to be having some eats? Or do we bring along our own eats? Talk to us about all of that?
5: Yeah, so we do have some snacks that we pair with the tea, depending on the season. So something we really enjoyed with our darker teas was cherry season, because wow. The cherries paired really well with the darker teas.

0: or, you know, but it's generally usually like fruits and I would say healthy treats, because that is what we encourage and we believe should be enjoyed as well. You can bring, I mean, anything up to, I would say we can accommodate groups up to eight. So it can be quite a party. You would just figure out what time works for you. So we do it by appointment. Evenings are quite popular, and also I would say like Saturday mornings, Saturday afternoons, but we are quite flexible to work around your timing.
1: And is it in a restaurant-like setting?
0: So it is in a tea house at our residence. So we have an entire room that's dedicated just to tea. And you'll be able to see all our teas, all our teaware. We've got all the teaware that we need, obviously, to brew the tea. And we teach you different brewing methods. So there are multiple ways to enjoy your tea. So most people are more familiar with the Western brewing. So, you know, we walk through that. We go through the Chinese brewing as well, the Gong Fu brewing. And depending on the season, so usually in summer, we also do a little bit of education about cold brewing as well, which is another amazing way to enjoy tea.
1: Okay, talk to us about those two concepts, the Chinese brewing method and then also the cold brewing, and how different or distinct will those tastes be like?
0: Absolutely. So the Chinese brewing method is interesting because you would use more tea leaf with less water, and then you would also do shorter steeps, but you would do multiple steeps. So some teas, depending on how strong the teas are, can handle 8 steeps, some 10, some 15, some go up to like, you know, 20s. So you could do that all within an hour, or you could do it across the day. So when I was teaching, I would actually brew my tea like that. I'd have my flask of water, and in my classroom, I'd have my tea set, and I would go through different steeps throughout the day. They're just different ways, and I feel like, you know, one thing is to have good tea, but the other thing is to know how to brew it well. And that's why the tastings have been imperative for us. And then with cold brewing is you would take your tea, put it in room temperature water, put it in the fridge, and then the next day you have cold brew. So it's very simple.
1: And the difference between cold brewed tea and iced tea, which is a very, very popular beverage in South Africa.
0: So iced tea, you would take the tea and you'd kind of make like a concentrate from it. So you'd brew it like very strong, and then you would put it with ice, which kind of like dilutes the flavor. So again, that's another option. But I like how sort of low maintenance cold brewing is. I mean, you can literally take your water bottle, put your tea in, put it in the fridge, and the next day you have a water bottle of cold brew.
1: All right, so you are a tea fundi, a true tea fundi. What are your thoughts around iced teas or teas with, we spoke milk, we spoke sugar, but lemon juice and other additives to tea to make it more, for certain people, more pleasant?
0: Yeah, I think, you know, if you want to experiment, like, absolutely go and do that. I think there have been very interesting things also happening, I would say, in Chinese tea communities where they're trying to experiment with that. I think one experiment with tea that people often forget is made with tea is like bubble tea. Right,
1: Oh,
0: that is an
1: yes.
0: experiment with tea, and good bubble tea will actually have tea. But it's also something that you don't really drink on a daily basis. It's more of like, you know, a treat
1: A fun
0: or
1: thing.
0: dessert, you know.
1: Right.
0: So that's how I view it, at least. It's on a daily basis. Like I'm trying to drink my tea in a very simple way, but a very beautiful way. But you know, when I want to do something a little bit more exciting, I we do experiment with tea, and I think if anyone has any successful experiments that they'd like to pitch to us, that, you know, if you come up with an interesting concept that we can maybe add to the store, please get in touch.
1: Okay, I see you have a packet, a black packet here as well. What's that all about? Is that how your tea is packaged?
0: Yes. So this is how our tea is packaged. These are Mylar bags because the best way to store tea is in a cold, dark, airtight space to ensure that it maintains its freshness for as long as possible. That said, though, tea doesn't really, you know, go bad unless it's green tea. But the storage

0: the storage is important because you don't want it to further oxidize, which is what can happen to some teas when exposed to light. So yeah, this is just for display purposes, for ease.
1: Okay. When a tea oxidizes, is it not good enough to drink, or can you still drink it, but will it not be as tasty?
0: So it changes the flavor.
1: Right.
0: So generally your lighter oxidized teas are going to have a very different flavor to your more oxidized teas. So if you're trying to preserve that flavor, then yeah, you wouldn't want it to take on something else. And then also it means that you kind of like adding your own process to the process that it's already gone through, which can sometimes be a win, and sometimes could end badly.
1: Okay. We've got about 2 minutes left to wrap up time. Let's ask this question. South Africa is renowned for its export of rooibos tea. How do you compare rooibos? Do you recognize it or classify it as a tea with the teas you've just shown us on air today? What's rooibos all about compared to what you're talking about?
0: So rooibos is a different plant completely. We can appreciate it. And I think many people like it because it's not caffeinated, because it doesn't contain caffeine. But that said, I mean, with these teas generally, if you're drinking good tea and you're drinking it in and you know how to brew it, you can have slower releases of caffeine where you're not feeling that hit if you are sensitive to it. That's how I see rooibos. I appreciate it for what it is. In my definition, it is not tea, and that's fine. It's another
1: beverage.
0: It's your opinion. That can be enjoyed by itself.
1: Right.
0: You know, that's how I see rooibos.
1: Okay, it's also touted as a health beverage.
0: Mm-hmm.
1: Would you agree with that? And when you make a comparison with the teas that you've brought along, can you safely say that the teas you are promoting are also healthy teas or healthy drinks?
0: Yeah, so I'm not enough of an expert to comment on rooibos. And generally, I will also say, like I said earlier, you know, with teas, anyone who's sort of advertising certain health benefits for teas, I think there's a lot of questions that should emerge with that, because like I said, the studies are not that accessible, especially in the English language, which is what we're dealing with on a daily basis. But I will say with rooibos and with these teas is that generally things that come from very large-scale farms, and this goes for any plant or any fruit, any vegetable, like we should be suspicious. And so as people who also, you know, care about the environment and, you know, want the earth to be able to sustain itself for longer, and care about the integrity of like plants in general, you know, we want things, whether it's rooibos, whether it's tea, to come from places that maintain their dignity, and also by extension are not exploitative of their workers. So just as a quick aside, a lot of the tea that's grown in Africa, a lot of the African plantations, the reason why people started growing tea in Africa was for cheap labor. So sometimes you think I'm buying an African tea, I'm doing something good for the continent, but like, what does it actually mean, you know, to support those corporations? As opposed to supporting smaller scale farms. And there are a few projects in Kenya and Malawi where we're also hoping to source some tea from very soon, where they are trying to sort of like break these structures. But that's also something that we are very aware of and are trying to avoid.
1: Okay, it's almost wrap-up time.
0: Yeah.
1: Why is it that the time flies when you're having lots of fun? The all-important question then, people wanting to, you know, come to a tea tasting, have a lovely afternoon, an hour or two out with friends, and just have an experience. What sort of costs are we looking for? Maybe a table of 8 people, and what's the cost and what's that going to involve?
0: Sure. So our current pricing is $180 per person, and $100 if you are a returning customer. So there's obviously an incentive to return, because we do want the tea house to be a hub where people just want to come and hang out, and not just let it be like a once-off experience. And then of course we are working on some kind of membership that you can either pay for or purchase a certain amount of tea.

0: and qualify for. I don't have the details for that yet, but that will give you access to the tea house whenever you like.
1: Right, so the 180 per head would include what?
0: It would include the menu of teas that we will be tasting for that day, and of course, knowledge that...
1: and I should imagine some nibbles as well.
0: Yes.
1: And in that cover charge, would you be taking home a packet of tea, or would you have to pay extra for the tea?
0: There will be teas to purchase after.
1: Okay. Yeah. All right, fine. So I think we've got all of that. We do need to have you come in again.
0: Yes.
1: Another time to talk in more detail about this. Thank you so much.
0: Thank you for having me.
1: Pleasure for introducing me to a very, very delicious, very light, fruity tasting tea. And I must say, I enjoyed it. I completed the entire cup, though it is a little cup. Thank you indeed. Much luck and success for the establishment and the growing of Mzansi Tea House. Thank you for coming in. You were a delightful guest. Go well, and assalamu alaikum to you.
0: Wa alaikum salam.
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1: And we're going to be talking about something very important, a very important project that has been running for several years here in South Africa. And this was initiated by Dr. Shabir Hussain. He is the founder and CEO of Cataract Project. He is also an ophthalmologist and an eye surgeon. Assalamu alaikum to you, Dr. Shabir Hussain. Welcome to the program. Lovely to be talking to you.
7: Wa alaikum assalam wa rahmatullahi wa barakatuh. Thank you very much.
1: I think we've talked in the past. I seem to remember having you on one of my shows a very long time ago. So very many congratulations, because we understand that you've received an excellence award from the Gauteng Department of Health from a clinical and leadership perspective. And that is truly a milestone. So very many congratulations. How does it make you feel?
7: Thank you very much. I'm very happy with that one, so that people must know about our project more and more. and people receive some attention what we are doing, so they can get more benefit from this project, and they can help us to increase the activity of this project.
1: You've been running this project for a very long time, because I do remember having spoken with you very many years ago on another radio platform. So alhamdulillah for that, may Allah subhanahu wa ta'ala accept from you. But in your position, what gap did you recognize way back in South Africa's eye health system initially, and that, you know, it drove you to start up this project? And up to now, we understand, and I mean, it's just the figures are staggering. We believe that you've delivered over, you together with your team, 13,800 cataract surgeries. And this was through your clinic, and I should imagine it was free of charge. Alhamdulillah.
7: Yeah. Alhamdulillah, this is true. We started this project under Islamic Medical Association, other organizations like ICSA and AUKAF, 2005. And this is mainly in the public hospitals, because that is the area where the services were not up to date, and surgeons were not available in many hospitals. Departments were very scanty. So we started at Leraton in Sibokang Hospital, because backlog was very high. So we started with this very humble beginning with 10 cataract on a Sunday, once a month. Then it went to other hospitals, with some hospitals doing two times in a month. Sometimes people do Saturday and Sunday. Sometimes people do Friday, Saturday, Sunday. So with this program, the number of the cataract from 2005, it carry on increasing. And from Sibokang to Leraton, from Leraton to seven other hospitals, including the biggest hospital of Africa is St. John Eye Hospital. And they also doing this operation. So it is quite a journey. It has entered 21 years.
1: Alhamdulillah.
7: So, Alhamdulillah.
1: Yes, I do remember.
7: We were still healthy.
1: Yes, I remember talking to you many, many years ago about this amazing project. Yes. It seems to have become your lifelong work. Are you doing this on a full-time basis now?
7: Yeah, I was the HOD of Leratong Hospital. And through that one, in my hospital, I was looking after other hospitals. They have my colleagues, my friends, and other people. To the accounting department, we had introduction, and they started doing at least from Sibokang. Still, they're doing Thale Mokarane Hospital, Tembisa Hospital, Polasong Hospital, and St. John Hospital is the biggest hospital in Africa, and they are doing this one. And the Helen Joseph Hospital, they started doing this one. And soon they will be like gearing up to do more. And Pretoria also, they take our support to do this in Steve Biko Hospital. So I'm happy that we are approaching more communities, more hospitals, and our services will be able to do more operations in the government sector.
1: Cataracts remain one of the most common complications, I should imagine, and causes preventable blindness. Why do you believe that most patients still are presenting very late for treatment?
7: Yeah, we say that the number of patients are quite high. We sometimes tell you 200,000 patients in the country, and 30 to 40,000 only in Gauteng. The reason is we say ABC. Awareness is not there. People say, I'm blind, so it's my luck. So what can I do? So he doesn't know what is the next step. There is a possibility to see again. So other thing is B, like bad service. They learn about the hospitals, and they have a negative perception about the hospital. They don't want to go there. And then some people are in rural area, the cost is a problem. So they say, let me, this month I have got this 2,000 rand, and I will do this one. Maybe after a few months when I collect money, then I will go to the hospital. The cost is also a problem. So these things keep the patient away from us. And the patient who come to us, they find long queues. Like especially in St. John Hospital, everybody knows the hospital, they go there. So there are about 500, 600 patients coming to the hospital every day. And this is eye department only. So the huge department, every day when we go there, we see a rally. Like people are so many and they want service. So doctor's number, facility, they cannot cater. So now at least we can say that not only St. John Hospital, in Gauteng, many other hospitals, like we are catering in 7 hospitals. The people have confidence on the peripheral hospitals as well. So we hope we are making a little bit dent in the cataract backlog.
1: Inshallah. Dr. Hussain, you talk about cost. You talked about the ABC regarding patients presenting late for treatment. But cost shouldn't be a barrier because, in my understanding, they are getting this done free of charge. Isn't that so?
7: Yeah, definitely. But coming from in rural area, sometimes the taxi fare, or coming to the hospital, stay one day to find the hospital. These are small things, but it is getting not that huge amount. But still, somebody want to come from 200, 300 kilometer areas, and they find a place to stay. So these are the thing, and the taxi fares are high, staying cost is high. If somebody is seen today, say, no, tomorrow your operation, so where are you going to stay?
1: True,
7: so they say,
1: true.
7: Oh, we don't have any space, place to stay, so they delay.
1: Yeah, so this would, obviously, you're talking of poor people, and every 200-300 rand would be, they kind of make a decision, should I go to the hospital for the cataract, or should I put food on the table? So I hear what you're saying regarding cost. But in your work, Dr. Hussain, and with all of your colleagues and the rest of your team, what are the most common complications or risks in this high-volume cataract surgery, and how does your team mitigate all of those risks?
7: Yeah, the first impression over the years, decades, because I'm from Pakistan.
1: Yes.
7: So we used to go travel to other areas, and in that country, there's no need to be in a hospital to the operation. You can have a fine, reasonable place, you can do the operation, that's it. But in South Africa, nobody is allowed to do an operation without a operation theater, and there should be standby facility of an anesthetist in case something happens. So really, from the government side and government department of health or ophthalmology department, our standard is quite high. Our theater are fully equipped. If it's not equipped, we don't do operation there. So we try to keep it up to the mark. Anesthetist is available. If somebody we do this under the local anesthesia, but if somebody have a reaction or some untoward effects, the anesthetist is available. That the usual concept is that the team go outside and do the operation, they come back. We saw with difficulties. First thing is that you travel, you do the operation. Who is going to look after these patients on 200, 300 radius? That was the first problem. The second problem is that the patients can't find the medication even. One time you can give the drops, drop will go like few weeks. But sometimes we give the drops for 6-7 weeks, so don't get medication. So we saw some complication in those areas. Now we on with this project, we say that In Gauteng, nearly all the regional hospitals, they have a department

0: ophthalmology. And all the hospitals have quite big backlog. One time I remember Sibukeng Hospital has 4,000 patient backlog. Saleh Mokhrani, thousands like that. So we're saying, you have a department in Sibukeng Hospital, Natal Spirit Hospital, St. John Hospital. Why doctors from your own hospital with your own staff, you try to kill your backlog in your hospital? And we will present you a gift of thanking to the nurses, to the doctors, and to all the staff. So when they come, travel from their home to the hospital, they spend their time. At the end, they have thank giving something in their pocket.
1: All right.
0: So that is our very much success.
1: All right. Let's go for an ad break. When we come back, I have a few more important questions to put to you regarding the cataract project.
0: Thank you.
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0: It's a new beginning. 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
1: My guest is ophthalmologist and eye surgeon Dr. Shabir Hussain. He is also the founder and CEO of the Cataract Project, and that's exactly what we're talking about. Up to now, we understand that they have already, from the year 2005, have performed

performed over 13,800 cataract surgeries, and all this was totally free of charge. So, Dr. Shabir Hussain, what are the capacity challenges that you face right now, even though you have managed, you together with your team, perform that many cataract operations? But when we look at

0: Surgical staff, is it equipment, or is it patient outreach? And how do you think you can pull all of that together?
1: In my view, every aspect has some problem, but I would suggest that the way the Department of Health organized the departments in the hospitals. I remember when I was appointed as a consultant and specialist at Sibukim Hospital, it's myself and two medical officers. Now they increase the number of the consultants and the medical officers and the registered in different hospitals. So manpower number is there, and they can cater patients. Although we say that backlog is high, but when a situation is that if we do operation, for example, in a year in one hospital, 500 operations, 500 patients reach the age of a cataract and they are in the queue to be taken out. It is not a static thing that people who is having a problem, they stay there long. No. They are carry on getting the services, and new patients are getting added because of the age. So challenge towards last 6 and 8 months was that government has some issue with the funding. We don't know the reasons, but one of the reasons is they say there no much effect, but the American, they stop some project being funded by them and some other reasons. So due to that reason, the manpower, even the posts are there, it was not filled in time. So one hospital my friend is working, he used to have a surgeon. He had about 8 people with him, and they were doing regularly the scatter project. Now, last month I asked him, he said, we have only 2. Myself and one medical officer. So in that case, we only see emergencies and the work which must be done. Otherwise, they cannot do much work because manpower. So now they will probably start with this new budget. Then they will get the people. If the people which is having a post there, if filled and they work, and as we happy with our project, really our sponsors, they are so nice, and they are also excited with the number and the services. They say we will support this project. If more patient comes, more hospital involvement, we will provide you. So we hope this year we will be better than last year, because last year funding was problem in the hospitals, the number of doctors were less.
0: Inshallah, things do look up for you. So looking forward, how do you plan to scale this model, which could possibly be replicated throughout South Africa and maybe even globally, inshallah?
1: Yeah, alhamdulillah, this was done in one hospital, then 2 hospitals, and we requested. It was my daughter, Dr. Tamia Hussain. She is an ophthalmologist. She was a registrar at St. John. She was requesting their seniors that let us start this project in St. John Hospital. Slowly, during the COVID time, this started. And now it is expanding. They're doing lots of operation, not only this cataract, but many other complication with the children are the squints. The eyes are not straight. So they started doing the squint surgery, especially Professor Ismail Mayat. He started there, he raised some funds. Then we are funding that they are doing like more than 70-80 operation has been done. This operation, one operation, at least 50,000 rand it costs. So they have done about 70-80 operation in that hospital, and it is a unique thing. So the hospitals are on board, and our Minister of Health in Como, she is very active. You can hear she is in Pretoria. The other moment we see she is in East End. So she is go around and then mobilize the people. So we happy that not only Johannesburg, we are going towards Pretoria. And Pretoria, city of Shwane, We are in contact with those people.

0: and we want to start the same thing there. So at least we can double the our work those hospitals are contacted with us and we support them to do this operation. Not only we financially do, we also provide in some hospitals, they say we are want to do the operation, but we need like 100 lenses. So we have got our center in Auckland Park, Baitul Islam. So we keep lots of lenses in and consumables. We put into car and provide to them. They ask now in the evening they have got. So we provide lenses, sometimes stitches, sometimes consumables. So with the grace of God, Almighty Allah, we are demanding the from our sponsors more help, and then we are helping our more hospitals. So if there are 20 hospitals in Gauteng, we can provide them a service. We believe in Almighty Allah and our sponsors.
1: Inshallah.
0: So we can do that one. At least in Gauteng, to begin with, we can't retrieve ourselves. We want to go forward.
1: Inshallah.
0: So we will be able to do that one.
1: Okay, finally, my last question to you. For people who've been watching this program and would like to know what the early symptoms are and when they should seek help to, for potential cataracts, what are those symptoms that they should look out for?
0: Yeah, that first thing which comes is the blurry vision. If the vision is blurry, and then they must know something is there. So they try to get glasses, and during that procedure, the optometrist and the nursing staff in the hospital, they can find that there's a cataract in the eye. So that is the main area where we get the cataracts, blurry of vision. Sugar diabetes and some other diseases, they bring cataract quite early in some people. So this is the signs, and then we must not think that no, this is for the time, it is going to get better. So it's better to take yourself to the hospital. They're quite equipped hospital now. And yesterday I was at Leratong Hospital, just went, I'm a retired government's job, but I still check what is happening with the camp. So they did 49 operations in 2 days, in Saturday, Sunday. So we meet with the patient, we give them a gift, health gift hampers as well, reading material. And we check them how they're doing. If they need, for example, we need some sterilizer. So we don't have a sterilizer. We put in extra sterilizer, which are in the center, and give them. So we are trying that if somebody comes to the hospital, they should be given a proper service.
1: Subhanallah. Wonderful. We'll have to leave it there, Dr. Shabir Hussain. I like sip from you. You're doing marvelous work. You've been doing it for a long, long time, over 20 years. And please continue touching lives in such a positive way. Till the next time, Khuda Hafiz.
0: Khuda Hafiz. Thank you very much. Jazakallah.
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3: Welcome back. Our final interview on the Mid-Morning Show for today. We're going to be talking to a very dynamic and results-driven healthcare professional with over 20 years of experience in clinical nursing and, of course, also in operational management. She's also the NGO program leadership, currently serving as a project manager at TBHIV Care. And that's exactly what we're focusing on this morning, or this afternoon rather. We're going to be looking at World TB Day with Nomzamo Vali. As I indicated earlier, on project manager at TBHIV Care. Good afternoon. Welcome to the program.
4: Hey, good afternoon to you, Julie. How are you?
3: I'm very, very well indeed, and I understand that you're on the ground today. It's World TB Day, so lots happening. Many congratulations on all of your achievements. Your bio is really brilliant, but we don't have the time for me to share all of that with our listeners and viewers today. But let's just dive right in. What are the biggest challenges communities are currently facing when it comes to TB?
4: The challenges that the communities are facing when it comes to TB is the linkage to care and completion of treatment, of TB treatment. People are diagnosed with TB, but to get all of them on treatment, it's still very much a challenge because the completion rate for TB treatment in the Western Cape is currently sitting at 81%. And in South Africa as a country, we're sitting at 83%, meaning that there are people who are known to have TB that are roaming around and not on treatment. And a lot of community members are at risk of getting infected with TB because it is airborne, and you cannot tell who has it. So anyone can just breathe it in. And also the psychosocial determinants of health, meaning that a lot of people are unemployed and they stay in congested areas, making the risk of contracting TB high. And when they do get TB, it's a matter of choosing whether the last 20 rand I have, if I'm unemployed, should I buy bread or should I go to the clinic? So the disengagement rates from treatment is very high. So that is what I see as a challenge in our communities.
3: So let's look at our communities in particular. What are the early signs of TB that people often ignore or misunderstand? Or is it deliberate on their part to ignore simply because there's still a stigma attached to TB?
4: There is still very much stigma attached to TB, and also lack of knowledge, and that is the big thing. Stigma is the big thing because they are ill informed, those that are living with TB, and those that are in our communities that are supposed to support the patients, they don't know better. So it's a mixture of elements.

0: That causes that people are not adhering to treatment. But stigma is very rife, and lack of support from the communities. And I think that is why the theme for 2026, and it has been oncoming, last year was the same theme as well, to say, yes, you and me can end TB. So it needs a community approach. It needs a family support approach for us to be able to support those that are living with TB, and eventually we will be able to eradicate TB.
1: Nomzamo, you indicate, I raised the question about stigma. Do you think it's the fear of being labeled that if you have TB, automatically you're going to present with HIV at some point and then AIDS? Is that the thinking amongst our people? And what is it that we ought to be doing, people like yourself and us as media, to try and break that stereotype, that misinformation around TB? Because TB doesn't necessarily have to equate into HIV or AIDS. If properly managed, the person doesn't have to progress to those levels. Would I be correct?
0: So let me just clear that up to say that TB does not progress to HIV. TB is a condition on its own, and it is one of the opportunistic infections that one can get when you are immunocompromised due to HIV. And there is that misconception that when you have TB, people are gonna think you have HIV. And I just want to clear it that those are two different conditions. You can have TB without necessarily having HIV. And so, yes, that stigma of association of TB with HIV, it's the other reason that some people who does not want to be associated with TB, so they will rather not take treatment. But as the healthcare providers and as the media, I think we should not be just doing this awareness only during March month, which is TB Awareness Month, because TB is present all the time, and there is high number of people that have been diagnosed with TB that did not take treatment. And so we've got a responsibility as the community, as healthcare providers, as the media, and as communities, government as well, to get together and make sure that we spread the word that TB is curable. Treatment is only 6 months, and when you don't treat TB, then you get to progress to the multi-drug resistant TB, or you can even have extremely resistant TB. So it becomes more costly when to treat someone that has not treated TB timelessly. So we need to speak about the signs and symptoms, which is your weight loss and night drenching night sweats, and that people, when even you have two of the signs of TB, to go for testing, and as soon as you are tested, be on treatment, and let us support those that have been diagnosed with TB.
1: Okay, let's go for an ad break. When we come back, we can talk some more on TB, which undoubtedly is very prevalent in our part of the world. Today on World TB Day, we are talking with Nomzamo Vali, TB HIV Care Project Manager. We'll be back with you in a minute or two.
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4: Welcome back. This is the Mid-Morning Show with me, Julie Ali. And of course, it is our final interview on this slot. We're talking with Nomzar Movali, TB, HIV, HIV Care Project Manager. Welcome back, Nomzamo. So I guess the all-important question is how accessible is TB testing and treatment in underserved communities? And do you believe that people, even though it might be accessible enough, would refuse to go to be tested, firstly, for the fear of being tested positive, secondly, for being labeled, and the stigma that goes with the labeling?
5: The testing services are readily available in the underserved communities because there are clinics that are treating TB, and testing is free. And you also have organizations in the NGO space like TB HIV Care, and there are a whole lot of them that are funded by the Department of Health and other funders to be able to do and bring these services in the community for the people to be able to access them. However, the use or the uptake of these services, it is not what we envisage when we're putting these services in place, because people are reluctant because of the stigma to access the services, and also some people would rather not know what is wrong with them. So many a times we find patients that are very sick, and then they only will come to the services. And the other challenge is that TB does not present itself with coughing, persistent cough, to everyone, because as it progresses, it can even move to outside of your lungs. It can be in your tummy, it can be in your brain, it can be in your bones, it can be anywhere. So because it presents itself in different ways and people are not so well informed, then people will not pitch for testing. And so the other issue is that when the people test, for example, in events like we are doing today, outreaches, we do outreaches also during the year. But when we have an outreach,

0: like a campaign like today for TB Day, people will come and they will not come necessarily for testing for TB, and we offer the test and they find out that they are positive, and then they still in denial, they are not ready to start treatment, or they will say, I didn't come here for that. So it's a challenge for us to be able to keep the patients on treatment, and also you know, to market the TB testing. And we cannot stress that enough, that testing is very important, and once you know that you have TB, please get linked to treatment.
1: We talked a lot about stigma regarding TB, and also the misinformation, the misunderstanding of linking TB with HIV. Why do you suppose there is that misunderstanding? And what can people like yourself, a healthcare professional, with these awareness campaigns do to demystify the whole issue around TB and to break it away completely from HIV?
0: Education. And we need not to use high level medical terms when we're explaining these things to patients. And we also need to assess the level of understanding of the patients, of the content that we are sharing with them, and be open to their questions of clarity from their side, empowering patients in terms of TB, and also the reassurance that TB is not HIV, and when you have it, actually treatment is shorter than when you take treatment for HIV. And strange enough, what we are seeing is that people that are living with HIV, they stay longer on treatment, even though it is a lifelong treatment. TB treatment is only 6 months, and people don't stay on treatment to complete it. And that is due to misinformation, and that is why we are embarking on these campaigns. And we also having the IEC material, like the information leaflets. We have community health workers that do door-to-door visits and to people's homes. We have the TAT nurses that are doing the TB screening. They go to schools, they go to workplaces, and to make sure that people understand. And I think destigmatization will end when the people have got a better understanding of TB, what it is and what it is not. It is a bacterial infection and it is curable. HIV is a virus, and it's a lifelong condition up until we've got treatment for it, and those two are not the same. So we need to preach that to the patients and to the communities until they get that understanding. And the other thing that I found it works is to have people that have survived TB and they've taken treatment, successfully completed, some even had the resistant TB and they used treatment to completion. So we have peer education, and let those people be the ones that will come and educate patients that are still starting the journey, just to have support system for them in place. And we are also looking at having some support groups within our community, and also decanting the treatment from the facilities, that the patients don't have to wait in long queues, because they also get easily tired of waiting, long waiting in the facilities. They become very impatient. So just patient-centered kind of service is what we ought to do as healthcare providers, and then support them in their journey to completion.
1: So, Nomzamo, you indicated that the TB treatment only lasts for 6 months. Are you saying then, if a patient is fully compliant with treatment, that after 6 months, they, if their TB did present with coughing, the coughing will stop, they'll start gaining weight again, and they'll stop being as exhausted and as tired as they used to be in the early days of their TB diagnosis? What does that post-six-month person or patient look like? And once you've cleared them of TB, I presume tests will be done, to swabs will be taken to say

0: that you are now clean of TB, you don't have TB. What are the precautions they have to live with thereafter? After they've been cured, I'm sure there are precautions that they have to follow, protocols that they have to follow.
1: Okay, so the treatment they get, it is so good that even after 2 weeks of being on TB treatment, you already feel better. By the time they 2 months on treatment, they change to a different phase of treatment. By 6 months, they are well. So the precautionary measures and that should apply actually to everyone, not only to people that have been diagnosed and completed TB treatment, is a basic like opening of the windows, and if you are coughing, covering your cough, and wear a mask, and continue to protect yourself, eat healthy, exercise. When you're feeling not well, go and seek help, get screened. Don't wait until you are too sick before you access the healthcare services. And because help is there, and we just struggle to get the buy-in from the patients. So just post the TB, life goes on. After 2 months, people are able to go back to work. They're not infectious. Even after 2 weeks of being on TB treatment, a person is no longer infectious. So mask wearing, opening of windows, eating healthy, drinking lots of water, protecting yourself. You know, because TB is airborne, you might get it again, and you might even get the resistant one. So just protect yourself. If you're coughing, wear a mask. If you cough, cover your cough, just like we did during COVID-19. And people can live healthy, long, healthy lives post the TB diagnosis and completion of treatment.
0: We're entering flu season now here in South Africa. Lots of us are already. I've been down with the flu for 1 or 2 days now, feeling quite miserable. People with flu, are they more at risk in contracting a TB, or what does it look like in terms of having a bad bout of flu, and if you're exposed to someone who has TB, are you at risk of then coming down with TB?
1: That is not necessarily the case, because we all do get flu. What determines whether a person will get TB or not is the level of the strength of your immunity. Because all of us do have TB sitting in our lungs, even though we are not diagnosed with TB. It is called latent TB because there is a bug that is airborne and we are breathing it. When you don't know that the person sitting next to you has TB and you're not putting a mask, you're breathing it. And it sits, it lingers in the air, and it infects a whole lot of us. And so it might sit there, you will have your flu, and your body will be able to fight that off, and you are fine again. It doesn't necessarily mean that you are more at risk of getting TB just because you have flu. Flu happens. It's something different from TB. But the immune system that is depleted, that is a bit down, like when you have HIV, when you have diabetes, you might just pick up the TB. It can become now an infection. But flu, it is not an indication that you will have.
0: Okay, let's wrap up then. What message do you want every South African to understand about TB prevention and treatment?
1: I just want to say this message of yes, you and me can end TB. Let us take it to heart and make it each and every one of us's responsibilities as South Africans. And more especially with the climate of the funding shortages in the country, prevention is better than cure. So let us protect ourselves, look after yourself. If you know your immune system is a bit on the low side, protect yourself, put on your mask. If you have symptoms, go for testing. And if you test and you become positive, link yourself to treatment, access care, because it is available in the community, it is available in the facilities.

0: and it is free in the government facilities. And as a community, let us support those family members or the people in our community that we know are living with TB. And there is also something called TB preventative therapy, TPT, which for those that have HIV, we put them on that to prevent them from getting TB, because they are at risk of picking up TB. So just prevention is better than cure, and look after yourselves, complete your treatment, and you can have a healthy life and carry on as if you never had TB before. So thank you so much.
1: It's exactly 1 o'clock, time for me to wrap up. Nomzamo Vali, Project Manager at TB HIV Care. Thank you indeed bringing us awareness regarding World TB Day, which is today. Keep up the great work. God bless, and thank you for being with us.
0: Thank you so much. Bye.
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1: 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It's a new beginning. It's a new era. 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
2: And we're on to our final interview for the morning right here on the Mid-Morning Talk Show with me, Julie Ali. I do hope you've enjoyed the previous interviews. And this interview is equally important and interesting. We're talking with the endometriosis, with the founder of the Heal Endo Movement. And it has to do with endometriosis in South Africa and globally. And this is, of course, very sadly, something that women live with, most women who are diagnosed with the condition. It is all about invisible pain. It's about other people who've never experienced this, not understanding what you're going through. So my guest, of course, is Bontle Moka. Very good afternoon to you. Welcome. You are the founder of the Heal Endo Movement. Lovely to have you on the show. What drove you to found this movement?
3: Hi, Julie. Thank you so much for having me, and greetings to everyone listening or maybe watching. So what really, you know, pushed me was my own lived experience. I was diagnosed in 2019, but this was after, you know, a long journey of dealing with pain, I would say, since my period started at about 12 years old. And just investigating since then, it's been pain, it's been, you know, leg pain, back pain, heavy flow, heavy periods. And eventually I got the diagnosis, and I've been advocating for the past 5 years, really the true impact of endometriosis. And I have, you know, lived experience with fibroids, PCOS, as these conditions are so linked and may look the same as well. So that's really what got me into my advocacy.
2: Let's start with the reality on the ground. When we say the condition endometriosis is invisible, what does that actually look like in the daily lives with the women you work with and your own lived experience? It must have been horrific, where people probably fobbed you off as a drama queen. She's always complaining. She's always in pain.
3: Yes. Yeah, so I actually tell people that it's not as invisible as you think it is. If you pay attention, and I don't think you have to pay too much close attention, but if you just pay attention to someone that may be in pain every single day, you notice the things where they might be hunched over, they might be maybe eating a certain way or taking painkillers or maybe taking extra days off work. There's, you know, a few things that are some telltale signs that someone might be going through something. And for most of us, at least also with lived experience, most times in a month, you are in debilitating pain. So at some point, those around you will notice that you're just in excruciating pain. And it's difficult, especially with the normalization of pain, with, you know, being gaslit saying you are a drama queen, you're a woman, you're meant to push through and be resilient. It's just part of it, you know, so it gets difficult. You either end up hiding it even more, or you don't talk about it. And I guess the cycle continues, and we don't break that stigma of dealing with pain and normalizing it.
2: So, we know the stories. We know how the story unfolds. Many women are told that their pain is normal. You're a woman. So, you know, this is what women experience. But at what point does this medical negligence, you know, is realized and, you know, the misunderstanding starts falling away? And you're an advocate, but what type of communication needs to happen with other women?

0: amongst their family, for them to understand what she's going through, and the pain is real, and how she can or should be supported.
1: So I will say, because endometriosis can also affect, you know, younger girls, younger menstruators, younger women, there may be signs to look out for, to start with the communication that, hey, when you start your period or at a certain point in your life, you may go through this phase. And it's important to educate from that point, including, I think, the boy child, that this is not meant to be painful. It may have some cramps and there may be some heavy flow every now and then, but if it's at a point that you're throwing up, you're fainting, you know, you can't really function at the level, at the stage of when you're a child, it's important to communicate that that's not normal. You should probably investigate that. And so starting from when you're young and then growing up in the home, it's important to then also have that conversation, not just with mom, but with dad as well, so that everyone can just be able to identify that pushing through and pain is not part of just the cycle. And with endometriosis, it doesn't affect you just on your period. It will affect you your entire cycle. So the entire month, there is something most likely going on. So if you look at those different phases in your cycle, you can see sometimes that it might be ovary pain leading up to your period. And afterwards, it's headaches, you know, there's the drop or increase in certain hormones. And then also, sometimes we don't speak about PMDD, but usually with endo, you can deal with PMDD, where your moods, your emotions are so intense that in worst cases, you even have suicidal thoughts. So these are all signs that we need to communicate and look at in the home, and including the male figure, if I can put it that way. And then that conversation will flow into the workplace, into society, and then into government, and then just incorporating everyone so that it's normal to know that, one, we can see when someone needs to take some time off for, you know, their pain days, if I can put it that way. And then it just becomes a normal conversation, you know, so starting from very young and then in different spaces of society.
0: So you talk about PMDD, is that post-menstrual depression?
1: So that, let me get the actual, it's pre-menstrual dysphoric disorder.
0: Oh.
1: So this is usually where people are dealing with so much, you know, anxiety, depression. I think it's usually that time when people are like, oh, you must be on your period, or your period's coming soon, and then you're extra emotional, if I can put it that way. But sometimes in worst cases, it's, if I'm not mistaken, it has been recognized in, you know, the mental health diagnostic side of it. I could be wrong, but it is a serious issue where it is related to your period. But there's times, including myself, where I've just experienced that I'm not okay, and to the point that those thoughts, the ideation, you know, comes, but it's something that you can't really explain. It's just outside of you. And sometimes it is difficult to miss because people might think it's linked to environmental factors or other things. And it's just, no, this is connected to something that's happening within me that I cannot control.
0: In a South African context, where public health care is already under severe pressure, how much of endometriosis is being missed entirely, especially amongst working class women?
1: It's honestly a lot. Statistics, globally, we know it's over 200 million who are affected by this condition. That's about 1 in 10. And even with that global statistic, according to the World Health Organization, I personally believe is not accurate. So in South Africa, it's difficult to even access those numbers or how prevalent. But you see so many people, because of the cultural stigma or just what it is in society, and the barriers, let's say, in the workplace, and just what we have to deal with on a daily, you find many women are not sharing this. And so those conversations aren't happening. But it's just this cycle where there's this shame, there's this pushing through, again, back to the normalization of pain. And because a lot of women have to work almost 2-3 times harder than, you know, the next person, being known to have a condition that is potentially debilitating, you might be seen as weaker or almost a biological liability. And many women who I've spoken to say that when I shared that I have this condition, or when I took days off and they investigated why, there was a shift in energy and how I was looked at. Opportunities missed me. Some have lost their jobs. And I think that comes from that negative stereotype and not really accepting this condition. It's a significant barrier, and it's difficult to find that information as well at times.
0: Okay, I'm going to ask you another very important question before we go to an ad break, and that is, of course, in our communities, there is the cultural barrier here too. Pain, especially menstrual pain, is often minimized. We know this. Early on, I said you've probably been labeled as a drama queen, but also that perhaps you're accused of wanting attention. She's just trying to gain attention by pretending. Sorry. How much is stigma and silence contributing to late diagnosis and poor care?
1: I think with South Africa and just the African context as a whole, there is a deep cultural barrier, if I can put it that way, that has created this shame, this guilt, where women, you know, like as you mentioned, we are just meant to be strong, meant to be just so resilient, because we don't want to be seen as just complaining or, you know, this is just part of the being a woman. And in many times, especially in places where roles are still very much traditional, which is still quite a lot of families, quite a lot of people, it's not normal. It's not okay to talk about your period. This is in churches. This is in spaces where it's religious spaces. It's in the workplace. It's in the home. So it's in almost every aspect that the girl child or a woman, you keep this a secret and you push through because this is how you're meant to show up and be resilient and strong. But being strong and resilient doesn't mean suffering silently. I don't think that's okay or normal to have to just be quiet and push through when you're in pain and suffering.
0: Okay, Bontle Mokka is the founder of the Heal Endo Movement. She's talking to us about the silent disease, the silent condition, which sadly only besets us as women. And that, of course, is endometriosis. We will be talking lots more about it right after the ad break.

the Umam. 80 rows are from the Ummah of Muhammad sallallahu alayhi wa sallam, and 40 rows are from the Umam, from the nations that came before. Now obviously you could use a scientific explanation and you could talk about the length of the life of the Ummah of Muhammad sallallahu alayhi wa sallam, with him being the last prophet. The length of the existence of this Ummah as it undergoes test after test, trial after trial, and we're still here. Almost 1500 years later, and Allah subhanahu wa ta'ala knows best how much longer we will be here. You could explain it that way, but you could look at it from the perspective that the Prophet sallallahu alaihi wasallam is giving us, that Allah subhanahu wa ta'ala indeed loves the Ummah of Muhammad sallallahu alaihi wasallam. That this is a beloved nation to Allah subhanahu wa ta'ala. And may Allah subhanahu wa ta'ala make us from this Ummah. Allahumma ameen. If there are 80 rows, what row do you think you're in? And how do you get up to the next row, and the next row, and the next row, and the next row? Because the arrangement of those rows are not random. And Allah subhanahu wa ta'ala says, ثُلَّةٌ مِنَ الْأَوَّلِينَ وَقَلِيلٌ مِنَ الْآخِرِينَ. That it is a large group from the sabiqun, from the forerunners, from the early ones, and a small group from the later ones. And we know, subhanAllah, that when we look at the state of our ummah as a whole, that our Prophet sallallahu alaihi wasallam mentioned that the best generation of my ummah is my generation, and then those that come after, and then those that come after, and then those that come after, and it continues in terms of righteousness and virtue from beginning to the end, with a decrease with every generation. But there's always a but. بكل قرن من أمتي سابقون. In every generation of my ummah, there are forerunners. But the Prophet ﷺ said that if you were to spend Uhud in gold, you would not reach even close to the rank of the first generation of the Sahaba. But the Prophet ﷺ mentioned at the same time that my ummah is like the rain. I don't know where the most benefit is in, the first drops or the last drops. But there is no one greater than those that were with the Prophet ﷺ in Badr, and then in Uhud, and then in Khandaq, and then in Bay'atul Ridwan. But the Prophet ﷺ mentioned the generation that's with Isa ﷺ at the very end of this ummah, with Jesus, peace be upon him. As Allah sends him back to this earth to establish Tawheed, to establish justice once again. And the Prophet ﷺ mentions that they are the best of this nation, of the best of this ummah. The point is that you can always find the Prophet ﷺ praising the earliest generation of this ummah, while at the same time giving us the hope that perhaps you can be amongst those people from the later parts of the ummah, that you could be amongst those forerunners from the later parts of the ummah. And that Allah subhanahu wa ta'ala has opened up to you by virtue of the same virtues that were manifested by that earliest generation, a position next to them. Should you strive the way that they strove? Should you love them, and in the process of loving them, want to be like them? And in the process of wanting to be like them, affect on this earth to a degree that earns you, by virtue of the mercy of Allah subhanahu wa ta'ala, a position next to them in the heavens. Allah subhanahu wa ta'ala keeps giving us hope. The Prophet sallallahu alaihi wasallam keeps giving us hope that you have these 80 rows to work with. And row 79 is not like row 80. And row 60 is not like row 70. Standing outside of the gates of Jannah, you will want to be in the very first row. May Allah subhanahu wa ta'ala make us amongst them. Allahumma ameen. The second row is not like the first row. You want to be in the very first row, and the placement of people in accordance with their rank is sometimes brought upon them through a circumstance that Allah subhanahu wa ta'ala gives them in this dunya, by which He elevates them to that rank. The majority of the people of Jannah are al-mustada'afin. They're weak people. They're the downtrodden on this earth. They are the people that had the most difficult lives, and so they have the easiest entrance to paradise.

But it's not because of their poverty that they're entering into paradise. It is, as Ibn al-Qayyim rahimahullah says, the fact that poverty is less distracting to a person in their pursuit of paradise. So it's not that the circumstance itself is the reason why they're entering into paradise. Is that that circumstance was the most favorable to them to get them to that front row of Jannah. And may Allah subhanahu wa ta'ala protect us from al-ghurur, from delusion. Allahumma ameen. And the Prophet sallallahu alayhi wa sallam said that the poor and the downtrodden will enter into al-Jannah 500 years before those who are prosperous. Why? بِكَثْرَةِ الْحِسَابِ. May Allah Azza wa Jal protect us because of the abundance of questioning, the asks, the accountability for the blessings that have been given to us. May Allah Azza wa Jal allow us to use those blessings in ways that are pleasing to Him. And may Allah subhanahu wa ta'ala allow those blessings to become eternal blessings because they have been used for His cause. Allahumma ameen. So sometimes it's a circumstance that allows a person to wake up to the reality that they are in and the reality that they want to be in on the day of judgment, and to help them inch closer and closer and closer, to nudge themselves between the rows. And how beautiful and sweet would it be to find yourself on the day of judgment in that first row and looking to your right and to your left and seeing the Prophet ﷺ and his companions. What an incredible and lofty goal. Where am I in the rows? Where do I fit in the big picture of the ummah of Muhammad sallallahu alaihi wasallam as it arrives on the day of judgment for that glorious entrance into the eternal abode? Where am I, ya Allah? Am I even in the 80 rows? One of the most terrifying thoughts is that you lose faith when it counts most at the time of your death. And so we ask Allah subhanahu wa ta'ala to preserve us upon it until the very moment that we leave. But despite that thought that causes us to do our due diligence to make sure that we don't lose our faith, we're still taught to have hope. Anta ma'a man ahbabt. You are with those that you love. You love the prophets of Allah. You love Muhammad sallallahu alayhi wa sallam. You love Isa alayhi salam, Jesus peace be upon him. You love Musa alayhi salam, Moses peace be upon him. You will be with them. You love Yusuf alayhi salam and you feel a deep sense of empathy, even though the story of Yusuf alayhi salam did not play out on your screen. You didn't see the images of his brothers throwing him into the well. You didn't see the slander or the injustice. You didn't see him in prison in that state. You didn't see it all play out. And what an epic movie it would be. But you love him because you've read about him and you identified yourself with that plight. And you felt an attachment, not just to his plight, but to his principles and to his morals, despite his plight. You look to your right and to your left, you find yourself next to Yusuf alayhi salam. You love the companions of the Prophet sallallahu alayhi wa sallam, the best of this ummah. You look to your right and to your left, you find yourself with the companions of the Prophet sallallahu alaihi wasallam. Hope is always there. That don't settle for row 80. Don't settle for the back row. Seek to be in the very front row. And do not have a low expectation of your Lord. Instead, push yourself to your highest potential while having the best assumption of Him subhanahu wa ta'ala, that He can move you through those rows as He pleases, because not a single person in those 120 rows enters Jannah except by the mercy of Allah subhanahu wa ta'ala. Not even you, O Messenger of Allah sallallahu alaihi wasallam, not even me, until Allah embraces me in His mercy. May Allah azza wa jalla make us from the very first row. Say it from your heart. May Allah make us from the very first row. Ameen. May Allah subhanahu wa ta'ala allow us to be from as-sabiqoon al-awwaloon, from the very first people to enter into Jannah. Say ameen. Now let's come back to 30,000 feet. And then let's come back to where we are right now, as an ummah. When the Prophet sallallahu alayhi wa sallam speaks about this ummah, and he speaks about the fears that he has for this ummah, of the profundity of how the Messenger of Allah sallallahu alaihi wasallam warns us, is that the Prophet sallallahu alaihi wasallam always warns us by pointing to the nations that came before us.

In one narration, the Prophet ﷺ says, سَيُصِيبُ أُمَّتِي دَاءُ الْأُمَمِ. Just look at the wording. My nation will be struck by the diseases of all nations. My ummah will be struck by the diseases of the ummah. And the companions say to the Prophet ﷺ, what is da' al-umam? What are the diseases of the ummah? And the Prophet ﷺ goes on to explain, al-ashar, al-batar. Says, a person who denies their blessings. And in the process of that, becomes batar, they become arrogant, and they use those blessings in terrible ways. If you don't know the source of your blessings, then your blessings will inherently be a curse upon you and upon those who interact with you, because you will use those blessings in all the wrong ways. And he said, sallallahu alayhi wasallam, at-takathur fil mal, al-hakum at-takathur, the abundance of wealth and people competing over wealth, and as a result of that comes at-tashahun, that hatred. Because people start to hate each other and fight over wealth. And as a result of that comes a tabaghud. You'd want people to lose their blessings. You want people to fall out of good so that you can occupy what you think is their position of good. So instead of competing over the front lines of al-Jannah, you're competing over the loftiness of this world. And in the process, you lose yourself. You lose your morals. You lose your principles in trying to bring someone else down. What tahasud. And so you start to envy one another. And you don't envy one another on behalf or on the part of that person's excelling in the sight of Allah subhanahu wa ta'ala with the virtuous things that have been manifested by the Prophet sallallahu alaihi wasallam. But you envy over one another, or you envy one another over material things. Become so superficial. And then comes al-baghi, then comes oppression. And the Prophet sallallahu alaihi wasallam says, wal-harj. Until it comes to killing, people start to murder each other over this stuff. At the end of the day, the Prophet ﷺ is telling us, in brief, that what is striking you as an ummah is not unique to you as an ummah, nor are you immune from what has struck the ummah that came before you. You know, we always talk about this, that when you mention Canadian Muslims, or you mention American Muslims, or you mention a Muslim minority, the biggest mistake of that minority is to assume that it is immune to the same problems that strike the majority. We make that mistake, we put our blinders on, we start to think we're not affected by our environment. We can build our bubble. And in the process of that, we are immune. While every study will show us that we're not immune. And the Prophet ﷺ is saying that's not just true in the present sense. That's true when you look to the past nations that came before you. سَيُصِيبُ أُمَّتِي دَاءُ الْأُمَمِ. You're struck by the same diseases that struck them. The same things that brought them down. That's why Allah tells you about them in the Qur'an. Not so that you can mock them, so that you can heed the lessons by which they became a mockable ummah. So that you don't become like them. So that you don't fall off the way that they fell off. Everything the Prophet ﷺ mentions about corruption. There was corruption before. Corruption in theology. Corrupt preachers. Corrupt tyrants. Corrupt kings that became tyrants. Corruption at every level. The loss of trust. All of that already showed itself to you in the previous ummah. So don't crawl into the lizard's hole behind them and adopt that corruption in your theology and in your principles and in your morals. So we're not unique in terms of the challenges. The challenges are all there. But what makes us different in that regard is that Allah subhanahu wa ta'ala will indeed test this ummah more severely in this world. Prophet sallallahu alaihi wasallam mentions that my ummah is marhuma, ummatan marhuma. It's an ummah that has upon it the mercy of Allah subhanahu wa ta'ala. Why? عَذَابُهَا فِي الدُّنْيَا. Its hardship is found in this world. Through the earthquakes, through the tests, through the trials, through the poverty, through the difficulties that we face. Its عَذَاب, its hardship is found in this dunya. Just like when we say that Allah tests those whom He loves at an individual level. Likewise, Allah tests this ummah, and this is a beloved ummah.

ummah to Allah subhanahu wa ta'ala. It is tested. And in the process of that test, people are woken up to a greater reality. Not one that just became a reality, but one that they just became aware of by virtue of the difficulty that came to them. People are woken up to the lofty cause and rank that they are to aspire to as the ummah of Muhammad sallallahu alaihi wasallam. Because it's not just kuntum khayra ummatin ukhrijat linnas, you're the best nation that was produced for the people. There are clauses there. You are a rectifying ummah. You are a correcting ummah. You are an ummah that is meant to bring about a certain change that affects humanity. You're not just an ummah that's here to exist. You have a corrective role. The Prophet sallallahu alaihi wasallam was sent, and part of his mission was to be a corrective alayhi salatu wasalam to the deviant narratives that had overtaken society in regards to theology and to the complete indulgence in all that which was displeasing to Allah subhanahu wa ta'ala. But he was a corrective sallallahu alaihi wasallam, and his ummah is an ummah that corrects, that enjoins good and that forbids evil, that believes in Allah subhanahu wa ta'ala. And on the day of judgment, it's an ummah that is there to bear witness to that which is truth. When Noah stands in front of his people, when Nuh alayhi salam stands in his people, you are brought in as witnesses for Nuh alayhi salam, for Noah, and for all of the prophets. It's a corrective ummah and a correcting ummah that has a lofty job. So the diseases that we suffer from are not unique to us. The tests that we endure as an ummah collectively are indeed more difficult. And so when you look at this ummah and you say, why does the ummah of Muhammad sallallahu alaihi wasallam suffer so much? Two answers that seem contradictory can actually both be correct. You know what those two answers are? Why does the ummah suffer so much? Because we have diseases that we need to rectify amongst ourselves. At an individual level, we need to purify ourselves. As a community, we need to purify ourselves. We need to remove the barriers between us and Allah subhanahu wa ta'ala that serve as spiritual barriers, barriers to our success in this life and barriers to our success in the next. That's true. Allah does not change the condition of a people until they change that which is of themselves. And Allah la yughayyiru ma biqawmin hatta yughayyiru ma bi anfusihim. That's true. And equally true is that this is an ummah that Allah subhanahu wa ta'ala tests with difficulty. And it's an excessive amount of difficulty. And in that process, brings about the most beautiful gems, the awe of the people, the awe of humanity. Alif lam mim, ahasib an-nasu an yutraku an yaqulu amanna wa hum la yaftanun. وَلَقَدْ فَتَنَّ الَّذِينَ مِنْ قَبْلِهِمْ فَلَيَعْلَمَنَّ اللَّهُ الَّذِينَ صَدَقُوا وَلَيَعْلَمَنَّ الْكَاذِبِينَ. Do people think they're not tested? Do people think they just say we believe and they're not going to be tested? Allah subhanahu wa ta'ala says, we have tested those who came before you. And in that process, we will make known those who are truthful and we will make known those who are liars. Allah Azza wa Jal already knows the truthful from the liars. We will make known. Are the people of Gaza just becoming known to Allah subhanahu wa ta'ala, or are they just becoming known to us? Through that plight and through that circumstance, that difficulty that they face, is it that that faith was garnered overnight, or is it that it was being beautifully cultivated under a difficult siege that people have ignored for so many years, and now you're seeing it breathe in its most beautiful way? Allah subhanahu wa ta'ala says, we will make known those who are truthful. ثُلَّةٌ مِنَ الْأَوَّلِينَ وَقَلِينٌ مِنَ الْآخِرِينَ. It's a large group of people in the beginning. The best of this ummah already passed. But some of the best of this ummah lives amongst us today and are still to come. And we ask Allah subhanahu wa ta'ala to make us from the best of this ummah. Allahumma ameen. You no longer have to just read about people. Now you can see people, and they are challenging you just like they are challenging humanity. We speak about it from a perspective of policy, that they are challenging the hypocrisy of the West without pause. They are challenging
every so

0: so-called international structure of accountability and human rights. They are challenging every so-called free nation. They are challenging every so-called leader of the free world. They are challenging the men in suits in their palaces. While they are under the bombardment of those men, amidst the rubble, they are challenging every value system, every claim to morality that has been made in our lifetime. But they're also challenging us with their resilience, with their spirituality, with their trust in Allah subhanahu wa ta'ala. It's as if they're saying, look, ya ummah, O ummah of Muhammad sallallahu alayhi wa sallam, we're doing the heavy lifting. Just carry a bit in the back. We're taking the greater share of the burden. Just carry a bit from the back. You know, subhanAllah, I remember, and I don't know why this thought comes to my mind, but subhanAllah, there was a brother in my community who anytime there was a janazah, he would insist that he would be there to carry the body. And mashallah, he was a strong brother. And the one time that he wasn't there, the body, even though it was of a lighter person, almost collapsed everyone's shoulders because we were so used to that brother up front. Every single janazah, the one janazah he missed, the body became heavier. This ummah's burden is being disproportionately carried right now by Ahl Gaza, by the people of Gaza. And they're just saying to us, just do your part. Lift a little bit on your end. We're making it easier for you because we're taking the brunt of this. Hence that hadith of the Prophet ﷺ, that there will always remain a group from my ummah. Remember the 80 rows of the 120? There will always remain a group from my ummah. Always a group from my nation. ظَاهِرِينَ عَلَى الْحَقِّ لِعَدُوِّهِمْ قَاهِرِينَ لَا يَضُرُّهُمْ مَنْ خَذَلَهُمْ وَلَا مَنْ خَالَفَهُمْ, that are upon the truth, victorious, clear. They have clarity, hence they have victory. They are a thorn in the side of their enemies. They are not harmed or deterred by those who betray them and those who oppose them. And they will be in that state. حَتَّى يَأْتِيَ أَمْرُ اللَّهِ وَهُمْ كَذَلِكَ, until the very end of time. We're watching them right now. Do you love them? SubhanAllah. That dua, اللهم أني أسألك فعل الخيرات وترك المنكرات وحب المساكين. Oh Allah, I ask you for the ability to do good, for the ability to leave off evil, and for the love of the poor. The people of Gaza are not masakeen. It's hard to call them masakeen because they're so rich in their faith, even though they don't have anything to put in their stomachs. But if you love them, it may be that you also find yourself in a row with them, because the Prophet ﷺ praised them as being of the best of this ummah until the very end of times. But we all have to lift our share. We ask Allah subhanahu wa ta'ala to allow us to be in the first row that enters into Jannah. May Allah Azza wa Jal make us from as-sabiqoon al-awwaloon. May Allah Azza wa Jal make us from the forerunners, from the firsts. May Allah subhanahu wa ta'ala allow us to enter into Jannah alongside the Prophet ﷺ and his companions. May Allah subhanahu wa ta'ala grant the people of Gaza shahada and grant them the highest entry into al-Jannah. And may Allah subhanahu wa ta'ala grant them victory in this life. And may Allah subhanahu wa ta'ala allow us to stand with them then and stand with them now. Allahumma ameen wa sallallahu wa sallam wa baraka nabina Muhammad wa ala alihi wa sahbihi ajma'in. Wa salamu alaikum wa rahmatullahi wa barakatuh.
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3: Assalamu alaikum wa rahmatullahi wa barakatuh. Bismillahir Rahmanir Rahim. 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Respected honored scholars, ulama, elders, beloved brothers, one of the greatest challenges that stare at the world today is the fear of raising children. The fears that haunt the mind of every individual without exception is what would happen to a generation in a society that has become totally immoral and devoid of values. And as we draw closer and closer to the day of Qiyamah and we find the prophecies of the Nabi of Allah manifesting before us on a daily basis, that Anas radiallahu ta'ala anhu had said that we had barely dusted our hands from the grave of the Nabi of Allah and already we found that the conditions around us had changed. In other words, the burial of the Nabi of Allah, which marked the termination of the golden era, was felt so instantly, so immediately, that we had barely dusted our hands from the grave of the messenger and we found that the conditions around us had changed. My brothers, what about you and I who find ourselves 14 centuries down the line? Open Bukhari in the second volume, there is a quotation of one Sahabi at the demise of the Nabi of Allah. What did he say? That innakum lata'maluna a'malan yadaqqu fi a'yunikum min ash-sha'ri kunna na'udduha fi ahdi Rasulillah min al-mubiqat. He says, oh my companions, I find many sins prevalent and common amongst you, which you have trivialized and regarded to be insignificant. He says, I remember very well, if that very sin had to be perpetrated in the era of the Master sallallahu alaihi wasallam, it would have been regarded as one of the most destructive crimes. That was the era of the Nabi of Allah. In fact, when we study Quran Kareem, Allah in the Quran, we study the lives of Anbiya. Apart from the fact that we take guidance from the pronouncements of prophets, from the sayings of prophets, we equally draw guidance from the supplications of prophets, from the du'as that the various prophets have made. Dawood alayhi salam, a great Nabi of Allah, every morning he used to make dua to the Almighty Allah, that Allahumma inni as'aluka lisan al-dhakira, that oh Allah, bless me with such a tongue which is constantly moist with your praises, wa qalban shakira, and oh may Allah, bless me with such a heart that is an embodiment of your gratitude. Ask a man today, things are bad. When last did we pray?

Praise the Almighty Allah. Allah bless me with such a heart that is an embodiment of your gratitude. Number three, was zawjatan tu'inuni fi dunyaya wa akhirati. That only Allah give me such a wife and such a spouse that makes my stay in this dunya comfortable and ultimately my stay in Jannah blissful. O may Allah, I beg you for those four things. In the same light, I seek protection from four things. Wa na'udhu bika min waladin yakunu alayya zayyida. And this is what I want to speak about today. That O may Allah, save me from such a child who dominates over his parents and governs his seniors. O may Allah, protect me from such a child, from such a son who dominates over his own father. And then Dawud alayhi salam said that O may Allah, protect me wa min zawjatin tushayyibuni qabla waqtil mashih. What an amazing dua. Dawud alayhi salam used to say, O may Allah, save me from such a wife who makes me age before my time. Save me from such a wife who makes me age before my time. I mean, don't we see it today, my brothers? Subhanallah, you ask the man, no, I got married, man. Now what can I do? So nonetheless, when we study Quran, Allah speaks about Anbiya in the Quran. Allah speaks about Ibrahim alayhi salam. Who was Ibrahim alayhi salam? He was sent by the Almighty Allah to destroy idol worship. Yet he himself makes dua to the Almighty Allah. Wajanubani, wajanubani, wabaniya anna'budal asnam. Oh Allah, save me, save my son, save my progeny from worshipping idols. Why? The environment he was exposed to was an environment of idol worship. My brothers, you know and I know how vulnerable the youth of today have become. A boy of tender age is vulnerable to such crimes which were unheard of in the past. You know, unlike the years gone by, you know, you had a certain measure to discipline your children. You know, today you have perhaps two or three children. What works for one child does not necessarily work for the other child. And wallahi, my brothers, as we are drawing closer to the end of time, the challenges are mounting upon the ummah. If we study Quran Kareem, and if we analyze the teachings of the Nabi of Allah, the Nabi of Allah had mastered every aspect of human growth and human development. Whether it was the interaction between husband and wife, interaction between employer-employee, interaction between ruler and subject, the Nabi of Allah's teachings had encompassed every aspect of human growth and human development. And in fact, if you have to analyze and study closely the teachings of the Nabi of Allah, you will find that much has been said, much has been discussed regarding the tarbiyah, the upbringing and the nurturing of our children. Like I said, it's one of the greatest challenges. But wallahi, my brothers, when the desired results are achieved, it is one of the greatest joys to find an obedient son who is upright in society. I swear by the Almighty Allah, it is the priceless gift of nature. To find an obedient child who is upright in society, I swear by the Almighty Allah, it is the priceless gift of nature. Like somebody said it so beautifully in the Arabic language. What does he say? The dhahab al-ladhat illa min thalath. There are only three things in life that a person can truly cherish. These are the three things that add a different dimension to your life. What does he say? Something so amazing. He says, number one, when you come home, shammus sibyan, and you see your little children at home, what joy it brings to the father. The stress of the day, the fatigue of the day is left outside when that young child of yours, when he runs towards you. My brothers, is there any price? Can you attach any price to that young innocent child? That's number one. And number two, what he says, when you sit with your wife as you enter the house, you see your wife has beautified herself in the most seductive way. That is a human need.
You know, I always say this, generally on occasions of nikah, you know, on a light note, they say you get two types of, you know, married women today, or two types of couples. You get the newlywed and you get the nearly dead. The newlywed, you know, the newlywed, you get married. You walk into the bedroom, you find petals on the bed, you find beautiful aroma, candlelight dinner, chocolates, whatever it is. The wife has beautified herself. That's the newlywed. I mean, give it 5 years into the marriage, you walk into the bedroom, you get the smell of curry. You get the smell of curry. And then the nearly dead is, give it another 10 years in the marriage, you walk into the bedroom, you find Vicks, Deep Eat, whatever it is, you know, walking stick, magnifying sunglass. Like they say, husband and wife, after 30 years of marriage. So the wife, prior to retiring to bed, she stands in front of the mirror. So she looks at the husband, look at my body, I look awful. What's the problem? No, my stomach is obese, my thighs are lumpy, my arms are flabby. Can't you even say anything to cheer me up? So the husband looks at her and he says, you know what, there's one thing I can tell you, your sight is perfect. You are seeing well. So what does the Arabic poet say? When you come home, one is that beautiful, innocent child, and one is that wife of yours who has beautified herself in the most amazing way. These are two human needs that we have. But unfortunately today, we don't find that in our homes. As parents, we don't have time for our children. We don't have time for our children. As women, we don't have time for our husbands. I mean, my brothers, we go home, the stress of the day, leave it outside. Give your time to that precious gift of nature. Like the Arabic poet says, you know, the time has evolved. My son is born, you know, in the blink of an eye, he's going to school. In the blink of an eye, he's matriculating. Next thing is getting married. And before I know it, I'm a grandfather. Where has the time gone? My brothers, enjoy this priceless gift of nature. And one of the questions that many parents of today are asking is that why have the youth of today become so rebellious? Why have they become so disobedient? One is, of course, the medical perspective. What doctors might tell you, that the child is suffering from ADD, ADHD, attention deficit disorder. These are medical scientific terminologies, medical connotations, physical expressions, whatever it is. But before we go into those aspects, let us analyze as parents. Is there anything wrong in my life because of which my child is suffering? Whilst every father wishes to impress on his or her child the good, that my son must only see my good, he must not see my evil. Wallahi, my brothers, until you and I as parents will not discipline our own lives, we are living in a fool's paradise. If we will not discipline our own lives as parents, we are living in a fool's paradise. Very well said. Tell your boy that do what I tell you, don't do what I do. I mean, many of us have adopted that approach. That do what I tell you, don't do what I do. You know, you find children, mothers bringing the children to madrasa, that make sure you've got the scarf on your head. And the father is standing with the cigarette in his mouth. And he tells the boy, he tells his son, make sure you don't smoke in your life. I mean, what impression are you giving to that young child? So, you know, the example I always give, you know, it's like somebody driving on the road at high speed and the camera flashes. Natural instinct is for you to jam the brake. No matter how much you jam the brake, the camera has flashed. Inevitably, the ticket will come. What you instill in your children, that will remain with them for the rest of their lives. That will remain with them for the rest of their lives. To find an obedient child. Like I said, my brothers, there are mothers who are crying tears of blood. As parents, we are living in denial. And what prompted me to speak about this, a brother came to me yesterday. I was traveling to another city. And he said, Maulana, I heard one of your lectures. And you made mention of this. And he said that somebody came to me and he said that, Maulana, he told me that, you know what, your son is on drugs. I said, my son, never. Impossible. He said, later on, I discovered
that my son has destroyed himself.

He said, if only I had listened to that man, that my son never, Umar bin Abdul Aziz. You know, when, subhanAllah, when we study his life, what does he say? He says that the love that I have for my children has overpowered me. Many of us as parents, we find it difficult to tell our children no. To tell our children no. Like one brother told me, he said, Molana, when it comes to the holidays, I leave it to my children. You decide. You know, the destination. We cannot tell our children no. I recall some years ago, I was in America. I was invited for some program. And we were sitting down for dinner. The host was sitting next to me. And his son was sitting next to him. So he told his son, get me a glass of water. I am not your slave. Get up and get it yourself. We are living in a Sikh society, my brothers. You know, Faqih Abul Samarqandi opened Tamiul Ghafirin. He records two amazing incidents. He says, one day one father comes to an alim, and this father complains to the alim that my son is very abusive towards me. He's very arrogant towards me. He doesn't listen to what I tell him. So this alim asked the father a few questions. Number one, hal allamtahu al-Qur'an? Have you taught your son the knowledge of Qur'an? He says, no. Hal allamtahu al-ilm? Have you disseminated the knowledge of deen to your son? And I just want to digress for a minute or two, my brothers. What did the Nabi of Allah say, the hadith I quoted before you? That al-waladu mabkhalatun majhalatun. Many a times, children make their parents misers in the profound love that you have for your children. You become reluctant in spending in the matters of deen. Number two, my Nabi said, many a times, children make their parents ignorant. Listen to the words of my Nabi. Many a times, children make their parents ignorant in the profound love that you have for your children. At times you argue with those people who are the well-wishers of your child in the form of the ustads of your child. Wallahi, my brothers, I've seen with my own eyes that those parents who join hands with the respective ustads in molding the child, in nurturing the child, the deen of Allah will remain in that generation. But I swear by Allah, I'm sitting on the mimbar of my Nabi. Those parents who have an attitude and you feel that you can silence that ustad, it's not the responsibility of that Maulana or that Appa to teach your children to read Quran. If your child dies without reciting Quran, without learning how to read Quran, Allah will hold nobody else responsible but you as a parent. And those parents, I have seen it with my eyes, who have an attitude and they feel they can silence that ustad, perhaps in compliance to the regulations of their institute, that ustad might remain silent. Wallahi, my brothers, the day you try to silence a friend of Allah, that individual who is disseminating the knowledge of deen to your son, you have terminated the spiritual journey of your child that very day. That is the end of knowledge in that generation. That is the end of knowledge in that generation. Have you taught your son Quran? He says, no. Hal allamtahu al-ilm? Have you disseminated the knowledge of deen to your son? He says, no. Number three, hal allamtahu al-adab? Have you taught your son what is mannerism, etiquette and conduct? He says, no. This alim then tells the father, idhan fashkur rabbak annahu lam yadrib ra'sak. When you have not invested in this young child, what else do you expect from him? What else do you expect from him? You are lucky that this child of yours has not beheaded you. You are lucky that he has not beheaded you. One person came to Sayyidina Umar bin Khattab, radiallahu ta'ala anhu arda, the great giant, complaining about his son. My son is very abusive, very arrogant towards me. So Umar radiallahu ta'ala anhu

calls this young lad and he admonishes him. This young boy stands up. Tanbih al-Ghafili narration. Faqih Abu Laysa Marqandi has recorded this. This young boy stands up and he looks at Amirul Mu'mineen. He says, I acknowledge that my father has certain rights over me. Do I have any rights over my father? Do I have any rights over my father? So Umar radiallahu ta'ala tells this young boy, you've got three rights. Number one, when your father got married, it was his duty to select a noble spouse who will give birth to his children. Number two, when you were born, to give you a good Islamic name. And number three, when you matured and attained puberty, it was the duty of your father to teach you the knowledge of Quran. This young boy stands up and he says, I want to negate all three. He says, when my father got married, he got married to a slave girl who has no lineage. He says, number two, when I was born, my father had given me such a name. Up to this day, I don't understand what it means. And number three, when I matured and attained puberty, my father did not teach me the knowledge of Quran. Omar says, the great giant, that you have beguiled your son before he has beguiled you. You have been disloyal to your son before he has been disloyal to you. Really, my brothers, you and I have traveled to countries of the world. The makatib, the madrasas that we have in this country, Allah reward our forefathers when they came into this country. You'll travel to any nook and corner of this country. You'll find a maktab, you'll find a musalla. And these are forts that insulate our children, that protect the iman of our children. The time has come today. How sad a reality, my brothers. You will send your children to the best institutes, to the best tertiary institutions. By all means, give your children the best of education. But when it comes to madrasa, call some upper home. Just by the way, twice a week, call some upper home. Wallahi, my heart cries. I have been to the homes of janazas. The children are sitting by the body of the father, not knowing how to recite Quran. What did my Nabi say? Waladun salih yad'u lahu. Leave behind pious offspring who will convey ajr and thawab to the parents after the parents have left this world. You will leave behind a legacy of wealth. They will fight over that legacy. They will forget about you. My brothers, attach importance to this aspect, which unfortunately we have neglected, the upbringing of our children, the children that Allah has given you. This is a amana under the commentary of this verse of Quran Kareem. Wal baqiyatu salihat, where Allah speaks about virtuous deeds. This is what would ultimately rescue a person on Qiyamah's day. Study the tafsir of this verse. There is a quotation of our mother Aisha radiallahu ta'ala anha. She says, on the day of Qiyamah, Allah will order that one father be brought towards the fire of Jahannam. And as he is brought towards Jahannam, his young daughters will come running before Allah. And they will say, oh Allah, this is our father. Perhaps he faltered in his relation with you. You are justified in the punishment you are about to mete out to him. But we have one request. He had instilled morals in us. He had instilled values in us. He had nurtured us and tutored us Islamically. My Nabi said, there will be those who will enter Jannah at the hands of Anbiya. There will be those who will enter Jannah at the hands of Prophets. There will be those who will enter Jannah at the hands of Huffaz. How fortunate will be that father who had instilled morals and values into his children. On the intercession of his own daughters, Allah will tell these young girls, go and hold the hands of both your parents and walk them into Jannah. Man ala jariyatain hatta tablugha jaa yawm al-qiyamah ana wa huwa kahatain. My Nabi said that person whom Allah has blessed him with two daughters,
and he has given them the correct Islamic upbringing, such a person and I will be so close on the day of Qiyamah. Such a person and I will be so close, indicating the closeness between his forefinger and his middle finger. My brothers, one last point I would like to speak about. Like one pious person said, he said, how much of dua do we make for our children? Yaqub alayhi salam is leaving this world, and he calls his children. Like we find, like somebody said it on a light note. They said his father is lying on his dead bed, and he had three sons, Muhammad, Ismail, and Ahmed. So he's lying on his dead bed. He says, Muhammad, are you here? Yes, dad, I am here. Ismail, are you here? Yes, I am here. Ahmed, are you here? Yes, dad, I am here. If all three of you are here, who's standing in a shop? Who's standing in a shop? When the desire for dunya, my brothers, will not leave the heart. My Nabi said, the only thing that will satisfy and satiate your thirst for wealth will be the soil in the grave. Then it is too late. Oh Allah, send me back. لَعَلِّي أَعْمَلُ صَالِحًا. Send me back, it will be too late. Yaqub alayhi salam is leaving this world. Oh my children, once I am gone, who would you worship and to whom would you turn? Who would you worship and to whom would you turn? So we all know the narrative of Yusuf alayhi salam. They threw him in the well. They separated him from his father. When Allah Ta'ala, this entire incident is recorded in Quran. So when the brothers realize the error and the mistake, they come to Yaqub alayhi salam. And they say, Ya Aban, astaghfir lana dhunubana. That, oh our father, we have come to ask you to forgive us. Ask Allah to forgive us. Study the tafsir of this verse. What did he say? He didn't pick up his hand at that moment. What does the Quran say? Study the Arabic language. What did he say? Sawfa astaghfiru laka rabbi. That in the near future, I will ask Allah to forgive you. The ulama have written that he delayed that dua for the moments of tahajjud. That I will get up in the dead of night and I will make dua for my children. My brothers, how much of dua do we make for this priceless gift of nature? When it is too late, we're running to some alim, write for me some taweez. Mulana, my children don't want to listen. Create that Islamic environment within the home. Create that Islamic environment within the home. Haji Bhai Paja Rahmatullahi Alayhi, I recall as a young boy, you know, we were traveling in the path of Allah, and he made mention of this. He said, one day one father came to me. He said, Haji Saab, make dua for my child. My child is not listening. My brother, you're reading salah at home? Now and then, you got television at home? Yes, what can I say? Does your wife cover herself? What can I tell you? He said, my brother, it's like asking me that make dua, I am going in the rain. Make dua, I don't get wet. My brothers, you can get all the awliya in the world to make dua for your children. Create that Islamic environment within the confines of our home. And I beg you in my obligation to the deen that Allah has given me, send your children to the best of makatib. Wallahi, what we have in this country, you will not find it in many countries of the world. Few months ago, I was in Albania. I will terminate on this. In one classroom, I had seen three generations, the grandmother, the mother, and the child sitting and learning how to recite Quran. Appreciate what we have. Send your children to the best institutes. There are many ulama that I've gathered here, and I'm sure they would agree with me that it is because of the barakah of these makatib and these madrasas that we have, that the deen of Allah had flourished in this country. Allah Ta'ala protect our makatib. Allah Ta'ala reward our forefathers and those who had brought deen into this country. It is because of their efforts that we see the fruits today. There's so much more I could have told you. We make dua to the Almighty Allah. Allah Ta'ala preserve the iman of our children. Allah Ta'ala grant us the tawfiq and the ability that we become true role models to our children. Rabbana hablana min azwajina
أَزْوَاجِنَا. That Allah bless us with such wives and such children who become the coolness of the eyes. I mean, like we find today, look at our homes. You know, I always say, I will end on this, like they say,

leader's boss, you know, had a, the staff had a tiff with the boss. So the boss told him, you know what, go to hell. So he came home. So the wife says, what happened? You came home 1 hour early today. No, the boss told me to go to hell. So I said, I'd rather come home. You know, for me, home is living hell. Really, my brothers, it's a sad reality. We deal with the issues on a daily basis. My heart cries. My heart cries. You know, when an upper comes, Walana, this son, this boy is using abusive language. You call this young boy. Where did you learn this from? This is how daddy speaks to mummy. This is how daddy speaks to mummy. Wallahi, this is the priceless gift of nature. Allah Ta'ala preserve and protect our children. Allah Ta'ala made them guiding stars for humanity. And Allah grant us the tawfiq that when we leave this world, you'll leave behind a positive legacy. That when you are dead, you are dropped, they drop you into that grave. Wallahi, they would make dua for you. Allah Ta'ala grant us the understanding.

0: Breaking stereotypes, moving boundaries, joining hands. Salam Media. Humanity sets the agenda.
1: So there's a really interesting thought that came to my mind, and it is, of course, related to the current situation. But, you know, we've been speaking about the importance of intentions with everything that we do. And the way that we refine our intentions is we connect them to specific sunan of the Prophet ﷺ, specific traditions of

the Prophet ﷺ. And those traditions become most impactful when we can look at specific episodes of the seerah of the Prophet ﷺ. And of course, all of that is a manifestation of the Qur'an. And so we've talked about boycotts, we've talked about protests, we've talked about speaking out against evil. If you can't change something with your hand, مَنْ رَأَى مِنْكُمْ مُنْكَرَ, the very famous hadith, whoever amongst you sees an evil,

Let them change it with their tongue, and if they can't do so, then hate it in their heart. And that is the least of iman. We've talked about the importance of dua as the weapon of the believer, supplicating for our brothers and sisters. But there's something that a lot of us have been doing, and there's a very specific question that I wanted to ask about this deed. Is there any reward for refuting Israeli propaganda? Simple as that. Is there a reward? Is there actually a reward that can be sought? Is there anything specific from the Sunnah of the Prophet ﷺ about refuting the propaganda of an oppressor? About refuting the propaganda of a liar? And there's this very specific hadith that I wanted to look at in regards to this. Why? Because obviously, you know, we live in a world of echo chambers and algorithms and social media companies that are fueled by all sorts of interests and money to make sure that true narratives don't get out. And if the true narrative wasn't important, then obviously there wouldn't be so much money that was out there to shut down what is the truth. And what we're seeing is this constant battle, this constant strife in the war of public narrative and public opinion between people like you and everyone that's got the power of a cell phone and the power of a laptop, that are showing things that legacy media intentionally does not want to be shown. And then the power of those social media platforms trying to shut those down without being too obvious. So, you know, you're doing with your cell phone something that's very interesting, because this is unprecedented in history. Is there anything from our deen about the very particular act of that, of trying to shed light on the truth and trying to dispel the propaganda of an oppressor in the public space? And so I come back to this hadith that I'll reflect on a bit today, because it has a very specific line here and then a very specific reward. And I actually gave a khutbah, subhanAllah, in November of 2021 called Do Not Aid the Oppressor about this very hadith, but I talked about one other line of this hadith. The hadith is the hadith from Ka'b ibn Ujra radiallahu ta'ala anhu. It's an authentic hadith. Ka'b ibn Ujra says that kunna tis'a, we were nine people with the Prophet sallallahu alaihi wasallam one day. Five of us were Arabs, four of us were non-Arabs. Now, what's the significance of that line? The significance of that line is twofold. Number one, it indicates the universality of the message that the Prophet sallallahu alaihi wasallam was going to share, meaning the Prophet sallallahu alaihi wasallam is not going to share a message that is specific to qaba'il al-Arab, to the tribes of the Arabs. That's number one. So it suggests the universality of the message. Number two, it suggests the timing within the seerah. When would the Prophet sallallahu alaihi wasallam have a broader audience? What do you think? When would the Prophet sallallahu alaihi wasallam have a broader audience? At what time period of the seerah? I know you all know, so it's okay. The Madani period, and particularly the last part of it, right? If he's speaking to five Arabs, four non-Arabs, that means that the religion has spread now. You have people that have now come and settled into Medina. And the Prophet ﷺ is towards the end of his own prophetic mission on this earth, and he's telling them about things that are to come. So Ka'b ibn Ujra says that the Prophet ﷺ said to us, nine of us, he said, اسمعوا هل سمعتم أنه ستكون بعدي أمراء من دخل عليهم فصدقهم بكذبهم وأعانهم على ظلمهم فليس مني ولست منه وليس يرد على الحوض ومن لم يدخل عليهم ولم يصدقهم بكذبهم ولم يعنهم على ظلمهم فهو مني وأنا منه وسيرد على الحوض. The Prophet sallallahu alaihi wasallam said, listen to me and listen closely. Verily, after me, there will come leaders. And whoever enters upon these leaders, and this is a very important thing because it's mistranslated on many of the hadith websites. All right? If you read many of the hadith websites, it'll say, and believes their lies. But tasdiq, yusaddiquhum, means to affirm their lies. So whoever enters upon an oppressor, a leader, and then affirms their lies, not just believes their lies, affirms their lies, and aids them in their oppression, then they are not from me, and I am not from them, and they will have no place from drinking from the hold, from the fountain of the Messenger sallallahu alaihi wasallam on the Day of Judgment. Very specific.
And he said, sallallahu alayhi wa sallam, and whoever does not

not enter upon them, and does not affirm their lives, and does not aid them in their oppression, then that person is from me, and I am from them, and they will drink from my hell on the day of judgment. They will drink from my fountain on the day of judgment. May Allah make us amongst those who drink from the hand of our beloved Messenger, sallallahu alaihi wasallam. It's an interesting hadith, and I want to break it down because there's obviously the line here that is very pertinent to the idea of dispelling propaganda as a specific deed here. Number one, the hadith gets complicated in regards to whether you're talking about a Muslim leader or an open enemy, right? An opposition. Someone who's Muslim or someone who's from the opposition, right? Because if it's a Muslim leader and it's within the ummah, if it's a khalifa or someone who has bay'ah, who has allegiance from the Muslims, then there are going to be some differences in the ahkam, in the rulings that the scholars of hadith will decipher here. So for one, obviously, of the three things the Prophet ﷺ mentioned, whoever enters upon them, whoever affirms their lies, or whoever aids them in their oppression, the second two of those three are haram no matter what. The second two of those three are haram no matter what. Meaning what? And this is of course what we see that happens today. You have a Muslim leader who is obviously committing all sorts of atrocities, that is supporting an oppression, enabling oppression. And you have those that will unfortunately appear with them and actually repeat their propaganda, repeat their lies. And it comes with a very particular type of legitimacy when it has the cloak of a sheikh, the cloak of a alim, right, to affirm their lies, right? And by doing so, giving a religious authority, a religious veneer to the oppression that they are committing, all right? So this is not permissible regardless. However, is it permissible to enter upon a leader, to enter upon a person who's a khalifa or a ruler, to be in the presence? Absolutely. To be with them is not absolutely prohibited, especially if there is munasaha, if there's some sort of advising towards them or something of that sort. It's not prohibited in and of itself. The question becomes, how much of your behavior towards them is iqrar or inkar? Is insinuating support for what they're doing, or insinuating at least the distancing from their evil, even if it's by ishara, if it's by your deeds, your actions, right? So singing a nasheed to an oppressor is probably, not something that would fall into this, right? Or praising them while overlooking their deeds doesn't fall into this. But, you give a dua, or you're present in the same gathering, or there is something that takes place, you're in the same space and you're giving them advice, that's not enough to disqualify someone. And that's important in this day and age where it's very easy to just take a picture out of context and then completely delegitimize, a person who's the head of like a group of scholars in some Muslim country, and to say this person has no legitimacy anymore. That's not fair either, right? So there are extremes in this, and there's important nuance here that is to be derived when it comes to the first one. This obviously does not apply when you're talking about someone who's an open enemy to the Muslims. This is not talking about Benjamin Netanyahu or someone who shamelessly would take what they call faith-washing trip to Israel and pose with the president or pose with the prime minister and say, I was just building a relationship. I was giving Netanyahu nasiha. Netanyahu doesn't need your nasiha, trust me. Or I was giving him advice, talking about how we can build peace. Doesn't count, and that is absolutely disqualifying and disgraceful. But what about the second two things? A'anahum ala dhulmihim. To aid them in their oppression. So I'm going to leave the middle one for last because it's the one that's most pertinent to this discussion. A'anahum ala dhulmihim goes back to the boycott discussion that we were having. And Imam al-Marwadi rahimahullah, he says, when Imam Ahmad rahimahullah was in prison, the prison guard came to him. And he said, Ya Aba Abdullah, al-hadithu alladhi ruwiya fi dhulm fi dhulama wa a'wanihim. He said, the hadith that's narrated about al-dhulama, about the oppressors, wa a'wanihim, those that support them. He says, is it sahih? Is it authentic? Imam Ahmad rahimahullah said, yes. Imagine Imam Ahmad's in prison. The prison guard is asking him, is the hadith about those who aid the oppressor authentic or not? He said, yes. So the sajjan, the prison guard asked, فَأَنَا مِنْ أَعْوَانِ الظَّلَمَةِ. So am I from the people that aid the oppressor? So Imam Ahmad responded to him and he said, أَعْوَانُ الظَّلَمَةِ مَنْ يَأْخُذُ شَعْرَكَ
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He said, no, the aid of an oppressor, the one who aids an oppressor in your situation, is your barber, the one who makes your food, the one who buys and sells from you. He says, فَأَمَّا أَنْتَ فَأَنْتَ مِنْهُمْ. As for you, you're actually an oppressor. You're way worse in this hadith than you think. The one who actually deals with you and just supports you in your day-to-day is from A'wan al-Zalama that the Prophet ﷺ is talking about, from those who aid an oppressor. There's another famous story about Sufyan al-Thawri rahimahullah, which is also narrated that the Khayyat, a tailor, came to him. And he mentioned that, you know, I tailor garments for the Sultan, who's clearly an oppressor. So do I count amongst the Zalama? Do I count amongst the oppressors? And he says, بَلْ أَنْتَ مِنَ الظَّلَمَ أَنْفُسِهِمْ. Rather, you are one of the oppressors. And this shows you this idea, again, of not participating in any way. So it goes back to the discussion we were having about boycotts, about the religiosity of this affair, of not purchasing, of not partaking, when we can prevent ourselves from anything that could be used towards the oppression of our brothers and sisters, or strengthen the case or the position of those that oppress our brothers and sisters. Now, the middle one is the interesting one, which is to affirm their lies or to deny their lies in public. The Prophet ﷺ mentioned to us the virtue of kalimatu haqq inda sultan al-ja'r, to speak a word of truth in the face of an oppressor. The connection between speaking a word of truth in the face of the oppressor and this is that here you are not talking to the oppressor directly, you're talking outside of the oppressor, you're facing outward, and you are dispelling their lies. So speaking a truth to their face, or dispelling a falsehood to their audience, to those that are on the other side. This is a powerful connection to what the Messenger of Allah sallallahu alaihi wasallam is predicting about the times that come, because we know that as time goes on, the standards of truth and the standards of truth bearers both go down. SubhanAllah, as the ulama mentioned, إِن جَاءَكُمْ فَاسِقٌ بِنَبَأٍ فَتَبَيَّنُوا. Both the level of fusuq, you know, Allah says in the Quran, if a wicked person comes to you with news, then verify it. Both the wickedness, the standard of wickedness, and the standard of verification wither away over time. Right? So what would have made you a fasiq back then, who's not trustworthy, right? You'd be considered one of the awliya today, one of the greatest friends of Allah today. And the levels of verification have also gone down. So it takes one person. How many times, by the way, and I'm just being real here, because I see it in our community too. Sheikh, did you hear what happened? What happened? And then like some ridiculous outlandish news. I'm not going to say I heard it tonight before Isha, but you get the point. All right? Not tonight before Isha, by the way, just so no one feels targeted here, right? Where'd you hear from? I saw it on WhatsApp. Someone passed it on. And why do you think it's real? Well, because the person that forwarded it, right, is a good Muslim, is someone who seems to be trustworthy. And that person, of course, forwarded it from someone else, who forwarded it from someone else, and then forwarded it from someone else. And the next thing you know, you had, you know, like someone speaking Arabi on American Idol, you know, saying free Palestine and just all sorts of things. It's like, where did this even come from? But the standards of both the truth bearer as well as what we consider to be verified and true have gone down so much. So it takes one person to say something for a lie to spread, especially if you're considered somewhat reliable in your community. Now, to dispel propaganda, to actually do the opposite of what the Prophet ﷺ is saying here, that I will not affirm the lie of an oppressor, I will not affirm the lie of a propagandist, even if that means I'm going to speak to my 10, 15, 50, 500 people. But when the oppressor lies, I will be there to dispel that lie. And subhanAllah, what you have happening right now in the world is a chorus of that. You have a bunch of people that don't have the power of the machine, but have the power of their numbers, that immediately point out the ridiculousness of the propaganda that's coming out of Israel. Let's talk about how silly and ridiculous their propaganda is, right? They have lied so many times at this point, but I want you to imagine a world where social media didn't exist.
right? The lies would have been

done with, and there would have been no counter voice, no counterbalance. But here, subhanAllah, we have a connection to this very particular line. To not affirm a liar, either actively or passively, and to instead say that this is kadhib, this is a lie, and to respond with the truth. Now here's the interesting thing about this hadith and how it all comes together at the end. The Messenger of Allah sallallahu alaihi wasallam says, I am from that person and they are from me. And that is a person that will drink from my hand at the hell, at the fountain. May Allah subhanahu wa ta'ala make us amongst those people who drink from the hell of the Prophet sallallahu alaihi wasallam. Right? What's the connection here? There are a few things that the scholars mention. Number one, the Prophet sallallahu alaihi wasallam said, "Ibghuni fi dhu'afa," find me amongst the weak. And of the downtrodden, the lowest category, or rather the highest category, right, of the dhu'afa, of the weak ones and the downtrodden ones, are al-madhlumin. There are al-masakeen, there are fuqara, there are people that are poor, there are people that are destitute, there are people that are orphans. The lowest in terms of class, the highest in terms of rank, would be al-madhlumin, would be those who are oppressed. The Prophet ﷺ, when he was alive, is saying to the Sahaba, find me amongst the downtrodden. Ibghuni fi dhu'afa. You're going to look for me, you will find me amongst them. هَلْ تُرْزَقُونَ وَتُنْصَرُونَ إِلَّا بِضُعَفَائِكُمْ. Are you supported or given victory except by the way that you treat your downtrodden ones, except by the way that you treat especially your oppressed ones? Are you going to be given victory and help from Allah subhanahu wa ta'ala except through that measure? And so one of the connections that the scholars mention is that those who would have found themselves in closest proximity to the Prophet ﷺ when he was alive will find themselves in closest proximity to the Prophet ﷺ in the hereafter. And that's a powerful connection. So when he mentions that the closest people to him are the people of the best akhlaq, the best character, وَإِنَّكَ لَعَلَى خُلُقٍ عَظِيمٍ. The Prophet ﷺ had the best character. So if you wanted to be with him, then you wanted to emulate his character as much as possible, so you would naturally be in close proximity to him sallallahu alaihi wasallam in this life and therefore in the hereafter as well. So that's one of the connections that the ulama mention here, is that the Prophet sallallahu alaihi wasallam himself would have been amongst the oppressed. The second one is that those who were in proximity to the Prophet sallallahu alaihi wasallam in this life will be closest to him alayhi salatu wasalam in the next life. And the third one is in regards to the difficulty, the severity of taking this type of a stance. Now here's where I really want us to take a moment, inshallah ta'ala, and relate the moment that we're in right now. Everything that's going to come our way as a community, here in the United States especially, look, they just passed a resolution in Congress today that anti-Zionism is anti-Semitism. So congratulations, I assume all of you are now anti-Semitic. All right, because I assume everyone in here is anti-Zionist, and if you're not, then ma'a salama, please go to another masjid. All right, anti-Zionism is anti-Semitism. What's next? Losing your job, you're an anti-Semite. Your organizations, your institutions. There's a risk here, and we can't be silly and think that this isn't moving in a certain direction, where we have to have hikmah, we have to be wise, we also have to be steadfast. Right? We have to be wise, but we have to be steadfast. And I want you to think in the mind of a young companion who hears from the Prophet ﷺ that the way that you act in regards to this oppressor is going to determine your being from me or my being from you and your proximity to me at the hawd, at the fountain of the Messenger ﷺ. That the way that you act when you see an oppressor who by necessity, according to this hadith, is someone who's trying to get people to affirm their lies and is trying to get people to aid them in their oppression. Oppressors rarely act, if ever, act alone, right? So they're naturally looking for people to affirm their lies, their media, and they're looking for people to support them in insidious ways. If you're a Sahabi of the Prophet ﷺ and you hear, by the way, do you want to be at my hawd? You want to be at my fountain on the Day of Judgment? You want to be drinking from my hand? This is what you do? Or you want to not be near me on the Day of Judgment? This is how you act?
then your ears are perking and your heart

0: is fully inclined to everything the Messenger of Allah sallallahu alaihi wasallam is about to say. You understand the severity of it when the Prophet sallallahu alaihi wasallam says that? So clearly, the greatness of the reward is in accordance with the severity of the trial. And yes, subhanAllah, you know, the most difficult ghurba that the Muslims ever faced. I want you to think about this. The most difficult ghurba, the most difficult estrangement and disillusionment the Muslims ever faced. أَتَقْتُلُونَ رَجُلًا أَنْ يَقُولَ رَبِّيَ اللَّهِ. That you would kill a man just because he says, my Lord is Allah, and because he refuses to affirm the greatest kadhib, the greatest lie, which is that the Prophet ﷺ is not a messenger of Allah, that he is all of the names that they were calling him. That was the hardest time, right? Where affirming a lie meant literally saying things about the Prophet ﷺ or saying things about Allah and speaking the most simple truth of La ilaha illallah was enough to earn you persecution. And as we go to times of estrangement, subhanAllah, you're living in a time where speaking the most basic truths about fitrah, about what people know, about the humanity of children, women, innocent civilians, where, you know, the eyes are very clear as to what they're seeing, could put you at risk with your job, could put our Islamic organizations at risk as the laws become more draconian and more McCarthyist. And it's going to take us to have a certain type of attitude as a community. So what I'm saying is, be wise, but read yourself into the hadith that alhamdulillah, you have the ability to call out the lies when you see them in whatever capacity. And I know we're already seeing the fatigue, subhanAllah, in regards to this. 2 months and we're already getting tired. Renew it by reading these ahadith sometimes and saying to yourself, I want to be that person who does not affirm the lies that are coming out from this propaganda machine, and I will speak these truths, and I will seek bi'idhnillahi ta'ala with that Allah Azza wa Jalla's pleasure. I will seek that position with the Prophet sallallahu alaihi wasallam, because if the Messenger of Allah sallallahu alaihi wasallam was amongst us in his physical proximity in this dunya, we know that the Prophet sallallahu alaihi wasallam would be with our brothers and sisters who are being oppressed right now. You know, there are very few things, subhanAllah, and I'll end with this, very few things that you can say, if the Prophet ﷺ was here, then I know he would be here. Right? And it's honestly not something that's praiseworthy, and it's something that should usually be avoided. Like, if he was here, he would certainly be doing this. That's a very dangerous line to say. But I don't think there's any doubt in our minds where the Prophet ﷺ would be in regards to the people of Gaza right now. Right? And so our hearts, our tongues, our efforts continue in that direction, even if it is refusing to affirm the lies of this machine. And we ask Allah subhanahu wa ta'ala to join us with our brothers and sisters around our beloved Prophet sallallahu alaihi wasallam and his hawl on the Day of Judgment. We ask Allah subhanahu wa ta'ala to make it easy for the oppressed wherever they are. And we ask Allah subhanahu wa ta'ala to grant them and us strength to continue in ways that are pleasing to him and to overcome those who oppress them. Allahumma ameen. Jazakumullahu khairan. Wassalamu alaikum wa rahmatullahi wa barakatuh.
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2: 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I was asked to talk about a very important topic that is very very relevant right now, and that was this concept of لا تحزن إن الله معنا. Do not despair, do not be sad, do not lose hope, for Allah is with us. Now before I get to that, I want to talk about some of the things that can make us despair along the path to Allah subhanahu wa ta'ala. See, when you find yourself in a situation that you don't like, when you find something that you want to change, before you can fix any problem, you have to diagnose it properly. In order to diagnose a problem, however, you have to have the proper sight. And in this case, I'm going to talk about a different kind of sight than the kind of sight that we have in our eyes. I'm going to talk about a deeper kind of sight called basira. Basira is an inner sight. Basira is insight. Basira is the ability to see and understand the world, which is not with our physical eyes. Because a lot of people may have perfect 20/20 vision with their physical eyes, but are completely blind with the true sight of the heart. Allah subhanahu wa ta'ala tells us that there are a people who are blind, but it is not their eyes that become blind, it is the heart inside their chests. See, the thing is, a lot of us believe that we understand and comprehend the world through our physical eyes and our mind. But in reality, Allah subhanahu wa ta'ala tells us that the heart is the apparatus by which we see the world. It's the apparatus by which we comprehend and understand the world. And that's why Allah says, لَهُمْ قُلُوبٌ لَا يَفْقَهُونَ بِهَا, that they have hearts that they don't understand with. لَا لَهُمْ قُلُوبٌ لَا يَعْقِلُونَ بِهَا, that they have hearts they don't reason with, that this apparatus of our heart is how we are going to understand the world. And if the heart is warped, if the heart is covered, if the heart is not working properly, then our understanding and sight of the reality around us is not going to work properly. And that's why Allah warns us about this kind of blindness, the kind of blindness where the heart is blind. Right now, we are facing a situation with a lot of confusion. Right now, when we look around us, it looks dark. And it's hard to know which way to go. Different people saying different things. Who am I supposed to believe? Which group am I supposed to follow? Which website am I allowed to read? And so there's a lot of confusion. And whenever there's confusion, you are not going to find your way by simply giving that task to someone outside yourself. Yes, we need to seek knowledge. And yes, we need to seek the people of knowledge. But I'll tell you this. If this room had blinding lights, right now the blinding light's only in my face, but if this room had blinding light all over the room, and you had a blindfold on, would you be able to see the light? The answer is no. Unless you are able to see, unless you remove your blindfolds, you cannot actually see what's in front of your face. So this is a role that no one can do for you. See, you can have the most amazing teacher in the world, but this is a job that you have to do individually with Allah subhanahu wa ta'ala. And that is, you have to polish the lens. That lens is the heart. The heart is how you are going to be able to see the world. You have to take care of the heart so that it's healthy enough to be able to receive that light. Because again, unless you remove the blindfold, all the light in the world isn't going to reach your eyes. And unless the heart is prepared to receive light, unless the heart is prepared and clean and able to receive, you could be surrounded by all the light in the world. You could be surrounded by the most knowledgeable teachers, but you won't be able to

see your way unless you actually prepare the heart to be able to receive that. And that's something that we have to do individually. We have to be able to clean our hearts such that we're able to see things for what they are. We're able to see that path, because you can't follow a path that you can't see. You have to be able to see right from wrong. We have to be a people who constantly ask Allah subhanahu wa ta'ala, Allahumma arina al-haqqa haqqan warzuqna ittiba'a. Oh Allah, show us truth as truth. Because there's so much confusion. Wa arina al-batila batilan warzuqna shinaba. And let us see falsehood as falsehood and bless us with staying away from it. One of the biggest problems and the first problems is that we don't see things for what they are. We are confused. We are not able to distinguish right from wrong, black from white, up from down. And until we clean the lens, we won't be able to see that and we won't be able to diagnose the problem. Now, in order to take care of that lens, we have to clean it. We also have to protect it. I warn you and I warn myself from something that's very, very easy to do right now. It's a subtle point, but it is extremely dangerous. And that is focusing on the problem itself. See, one of the most powerful stories to me is the story of Musa alayhi salam in front of the Red Sea. I feel like within this story, there is like, it's like a narrative that explains our whole condition and the reactions that we have when we are faced with challenges. And Allah subhanahu wa ta'ala shows us in this story, He compares and contrasts the reactions of different people to the same external event or the same external obstacle. فَلَمَّا تَرَى الْجَمْعَانِ قَالَ أَصْحَابُ مُوسَى إِنَّا لَمُدْرَكُونَ When Musa alayhi salam is now trying to escape Pharaoh, there's a Pharaoh following behind with his army. And now him and his people are they're in front of the Red Sea. And there's an army behind them. And this is a superpower army. And they're a group of slaves. And now they're put in this very, very difficult situation. Do we find ourselves in a difficult situation just now? Yeah, kind of. We have only a couple more days, right? We are in a very difficult situation. And when the two, Allah says, when the two groups saw each other, the people of Musa, قَالَ أَصْحَابُ مُوسَى إِنَّا لَمُدْرَكُونَ. The people of Musa alayhi salam said, we will indeed be overtaken. That's exactly how many of us felt after the last election. We indeed will be overtaken. إِنَّا لَمُدْرَكُونَ. And that's a very natural reaction to being stuck in front of the Red Sea with a superpower army behind you. It's a natural reaction that we had. But I want to tell you something amazing, and that is the reaction of Musa alayhi salam. In that same exact situation, he's looking at the same situation, but his basira, his heart is looking at and focused on something else. Qala kalla. He said, no. By no means. The word kalla, as you know, is a very emphatic no way, absolutely not. Qala kalla inna ma'ya rabbi sayahdeen. Indeed, my Lord is with me and he will guide me through this. The reason why I love this story so much is because this story isn't just a story. It's awesome. It's something we tell our kids, but it isn't a bedtime story. It is a sign. And Allah actually continues to say, إِنَّ فِي ذَلِكَ لَآيَةً, that indeed in this is a sign. But most people don't get it. Most people don't understand. It is, you and I are never going to be in front of a large body of water with an army behind us. But we are going to be put in situations where we feel trapped. And we are going to be put in situations where we don't see a way out. And we feel that way just now. We feel that way politically. We feel that way socially to a large degree. But what's so powerful here is how was Musa alayhi salam able to respond in that way? How was he able to say, no, we will not be overtaken. No, I'm not going to be shaken. I'm not even worried that we're going to be overtaken. Why was he able to do that? And the answer is because his focus was not on the problem. His focus was not on the Red Sea, and his focus was not on the army. His focus wasn't on Trump. His focus was on Allah. His focus was that, no, inna ma'ya rabbi sayahdeen, my Lord is with me. And if Allah is with you, you don't have to worry. He will guide me through. Allah is teaching us a timeless lesson. We're gonna be put in situations where we feel trapped. That's a

that's a promise. We're going to be put in situations that look impossible. And what also strikes me about his story is that he didn't know how he was going to get out of that situation. It's not like people were going around splitting seas. This wasn't like a regular occurrence. And yet he did not worry, even though he didn't know how. See, for us, it's easy for us to say, oh, it's no problem because I got a plan, A, B, C, D. We know exactly how it's going to happen. But when you don't have any idea how it's going to happen and you still put your trust in Allah, that is tawakkul. He knew Allah is with me and He will guide me through. Now y'all are going to say, but what about doing our part? I know I'm at mass. What about doing our part? And the reality is, what's so beautiful about this story is that although obviously Allah subhanahu wa ta'ala was going to save him, Allah still asked Musa alayhi salam to take action. He's asked him to do something. He asked him to take his staff and strike the sea. And so he was still asked to take action. We are still asked to take action. Tawakkul and action are not separate. They have to go together. I'aqilha wa tawakkal, as the Prophet ﷺ says, that you have to tie your camel and at the same time, your trust is in Allah. Don't think that they're separate. So often I hear this translated as, tie your camel and then put your trust in Allah. That's not what it says. It says, I'aqilha wa tawakkal. When the man was told by the Prophet ﷺ, tie your camel and put your trust in Allah, the two are simultaneous. We don't work and then depend on our work and depend on our deeds for results. No, we work and we depend on Allah for results. And that's a very, very important point. One of the things that happens a lot, and this is a pitfall that a lot of us activists fall into, is that we put our trust in our own activism. We put our trust in our own activism. And so what happens is, when we don't see the exact results that we wanted, we lose hope. Inna lamudrakun. We have that attitude of, we're going to be overtaken. But you see, if you put your trust in Allah subhanahu wa ta'ala, regardless of what you're seeing, you know that He's got your back. And that's what happened with Musa alayhi salam. He was told to strike the sea, so he's taking an action. But this is an important point. If I asked you right now, y'all are in, where am I now? Chicago. Yeah. If I tell you to go take a large staff or a large stick and hit, you know, Lake Michigan, it's not going to split. Why? It is not his action which caused the result. Why did he strike the sea? Because it was Allah who told him to. It was part of his worship. Every single thing that we are doing of our activism should be part of our worship. But we should never believe that our opening, that our salvation, that we're going to be saved because of our actions, because of our activism. We don't get saved because of our activism. We get saved by Allah. And this is a very, very important point of our tawheed, to understand it's only Allah who saves us. It's only Allah who provides the opening. He is Al-Fattah. He is Al-Fattah. I'm not Al-Fattah. You're not Al-Fattah. We're not, as organizations, Al-Fattah. We don't change our circumstances. Allah changes our circumstances. But here's a very important point about the formula for change. Inna Allah la yughayyiru ma biqawmin hatta yughayyiru ma bi anfusihim. Yes, Allah is the one who changes our circumstances. But Allah also says that indeed Allah does not change the condition or the circumstances of a people until they change what's inside themselves. There is a job that we have to do. There is a striking of the sea that we have to do. But we have to, at the same time, never despair. We have to, at the same time, have the attitude of kalla inna ma'a rabbi sayahdin. Indeed, my Lord is with me and He will guide me through. This is extremely essential. And I will tell you this, if you are focused too much on the problem, you will have the reaction of Bani Israel. Because if all we talk about is the problem, if all we think about is the problem, if all we post about is the problem, if all we discuss is the problem, then what happens is, and this is a psychological reality, whatever you focus on grows. Whatever you focus on grows. This is why Allah subhanahu wa ta'ala told us to focus on dhikr. That the more that we

focus on the remembrance of Allah, the bigger the importance of Allah subhanahu wa ta'ala is in our lives. But if we're focused on everything that's going wrong, if our focus is on everyone who's saying this about us, and they're going to do this to us, and then this, and that's it, and that's my focal point, I promise you, we will fall into despair. And the reason for that is that the problem will actually grow because it becomes our focal point. And this is a dangerous thing that we fall into. Our focal point needs to be Inna ma ya Rabbi sayahdeen. This is a very different focal point. The focal point of Musa alayhi salam, indeed my Lord is with me and he will guide me through. Yes, I do my part. But while I'm doing my part, my heart is looking at Allah. My heart isn't looking at the problem. My heart isn't focused on what Trump is saying or what Trump isn't saying or what he's going to do or what he's not going to do. Yes, I do my part because it's part of my worship. But Allah subhanahu wa ta'ala is my focus. And when Allah is your focus, then you don't fall into despair because you know that Allah's got you. This is extremely important. The other thing that happens on our path to Allah subhanahu wa ta'ala, or that can make us fall off track, is if you think about a person who gets in the car and they start driving, right? There's two ways for you to get off track. Number one, you can run out of fuel. What's gonna happen if you're driving and you never stop to fill up with gas? What's gonna happen is that you're gonna run out of fuel and you're never gonna end up at your destination. I remind you and myself that as activists, as workers, as anyone doing anything for the sake of Allah, whether that's inside your home or outside your home, you need to constantly refuel. Just like a car needs to be refueled, you need to be refueled. If you do not have a constant source of spiritual refueling, you will burn out. And this is one of the mistakes that a lot of activists fall into. Any worker, anyone really, a mother, an activist, a teacher, anyone. If there is not a source of internal refueling, you have to have your time with Allah subhanahu wa ta'ala refilling inside. Because if you don't have that, there is no way you're going to be able to continue. You will burn out just like a car runs out of gas. The other way that you can get off track while you're driving is you can crash. Something can come and hit you and you can fall off or you can get off track. Here's the thing. I'm gonna give you guys an analogy. You all know the story of the three little pigs, right? So the thing about the three little pigs is that you have these three pigs and each of them built a house. But you have one pig that was really lazy. And so that pig that was really lazy built a very weak house. And then you have another one who was also lazy, not quite as lazy, but also built a rather weak house. But then you have a third pig who put in the effort to build a strong house, put in bricks. So now what happens is the big bad wolf comes, as big bad wolves do, right? So whatever form that big bad wolf is, you see, in life, we have a lot of big bad wolves. In life, you're going to have a lot of big bad wolves, and they're going to come in different forms. Yeah, they're going to come politically. They're going to come into office sometimes. They're going to come in your personal life. And the nature of a big bad wolf is that he huffs and he puffs. That's just what big bad wolves do. So this big bad wolf comes and he huffs and he puffs. And what does he do? He blows the house down because it was weak. And the second house, he blows it down because it was weak. But he cannot blow down the third house because the third house had a solid foundation. It was made from brick. And I tell you this, we can't control the weather. We can't make it stop raining. We can't control storms. But what you can do is you can control your sanctuary and your refuge. We as an ummah need to have a stronger foundation. We need to have stronger roots. As Allah subhanahu wa ta'ala says in the Quran about this, the difference between the solid tree, right? The good tree in Surah Ibrahim and the bad tree. The good tree, asluha thabit wa far'uha fis sama'. The amazing thing about trees is that the taller a tree gets, the deeper it has to get its roots into the ground. And it's proportional to its height. That the more it goes up towards the sky, the more deeply it's rooted and the more wide its roots will be. And that's how we have to be as an ummah. We cannot be these flimsy houses that the moment someone huffs and puffs, it blows our house down.

down. We can't be that way. We have to be the solid oak that has firm roots, that yes, there's going to be weather. Yes, the big bad wolf's going to blow, but it can't destroy us if we have solid roots. Now, how do we make those solid roots? How do we make those solid roots? You and I, again, this is work we have to do individually and collectively, but we have to go back to our relationship with Allah subhanahu wa ta'ala, Allah's book, and Allah and the Messenger sallallahu alaihi wasallam's sunnah. We have to go back to understanding these things and building this relationship, because Allah tells us that these things are gonna come. Allah tells us in the Quran, أَمْ حَسِبْتُمْ أَن تَدْخُلُوا الْجَنَّةَ وَلَمَّا يَأْتِكُمْ مَثَلُ الَّذِينَ خَلَوْا مِنْ قَبْلِكُمْ. Do you think that you'll enter paradise and you won't go through the things that the people before you went through? مَسَّتْهُمُ الْبَأْسَاءُ وَالضَّرَّاءُ وَزُلْزِلُوا حَتَّى يَقُولَ الرَّسُولُ وَالَّذِينَ آمَنُوا مَعَهُ مَتَى نَصْرُ اللَّهِ. They were given adversity and they were so shaken. They were so shaken. Zilzal, like zul zilzulu. This word has the same root as earthquake. They were so shaken that even the messengers and the people with them asked this question, which many of us are asking today, Mata Nasrullah. When will the help of Allah come? When will the help of Allah come? And then Allah says, Ala inna Nasrullahi qareeb. There are lesson after lesson that Allah gives us, sign after sign. If we just study the world, if we just study the world, إِنَّ فِي خَلْقِ السَّمَاوَاتِ وَالْأَرْضِ وَاخْتِلَافِ اللَّيْلِ وَالنَّهَارِ لَآيَاتٍ لِأُولِي الْأَلْبَابِ. Indeed, in the heavens and the earth, and the alteration in the creation of the heavens and the earth, and the alteration of night and day are signs, signs for the people of understanding. Who are these people? الَّذِينَ يَذْكُرُونَ اللَّهَ قِيَامًا وَقُعُودًا وَعَلَى جُنُوبِهِمْ وَيَتَفَكَّرُونَ فِي خَلْقِ السَّمَاوَاتِ وَالْأَرْضِ رَبَّنَا مَا خَلَقْتَ هَذَا بَاطِلًا سُبْحَانَكَ. See, all around us are signs, but these signs will only be understood by a specific group of people. And that group of people are those, who are they? Those who remember Allah standing and sitting and on their sides. We cannot be a people who only are Muslim when it's convenient. We cannot be a people who only remember Allah, who only stand up to pray when it's convenient. Because you know what? These people, they have to remember Allah standing when it's easy, when they're strong, sitting, maybe not so much, and on their sides, in every condition of life. You know, when it's not convenient, like you're at the airport, or you're not feeling it, they're remembering Allah in every condition of life. And unless we are that way, we won't be able to have that ability to read and understand the signs of the heavens and the earth. One of those signs that you'll find again and again all over the universe, in everywhere that you look of the design of Allah subhanahu wa ta'ala, is that growth and change take time. Growth and change take time. A child, a baby, Allah has the ability to develop a child in a week. Why not? A month. But Allah has designed it such that it takes 9, sometimes painful months. There is a sign in that. Allah could have made an oak grow in a year, but Allah has designed it such that it takes sometimes hundreds of years for these trees to get to that height. Allah is teaching us that change takes time, that growth takes time. And it may look like there's nothing changing. You're looking at a tree, you don't see any actual change. But it takes time, and there is a process that happens before change occurs. One of my favorite stories is the story of a woman who was in an impossible situation. She was in the middle of a desert, and she had a child, and there's no one around. What did she do? See, this woman had her trust in Allah, but she didn't sit and wait for water to fall from the sky. She got up and she strove. She ran. She ran from Safa to Marwa looking for water. But here is what really, really affected me about her story. After she looked at Safa and there's no water, right? She's not seeing anything. She goes to Marwa, she's not seeing anything. Now she's already tried. What do we do in our lives when we've already tried something and it didn't work? What do we typically do? We give up. She didn't give up. She goes back to the same place she already checked. And she, again, doesn't give up. She goes back again. She doesn't do this once. She doesn't do this twice.
She does it 7 times.

is so powerful that Allah is teaching us. This is one of the sunnah of Allah, that sometimes, you know, change and growth, it takes, not only does it take time, it sometimes it takes repetition. That you have to keep at something. You know, I was saying yesterday at RIS, you can't say, I did a sit-up. Why didn't it work? I did a sit-up, right? It's not gonna work if you did a sit-up or a push-up, right? You have to do repetition. And repetition is where Allah subhanahu wa ta'ala could have had us just say subhanallah once, alhamdulillah once. Why the repetition? Why so many rak'ahs? Why five times a day? Because Allah's teaching us that change and growth happen through persistence and through repetition and through perseverance. So we can't be a people who just give up because it didn't work. Yeah? Oh, we already tried that. It didn't work. You have to be a person. We have to be a people of endurance. This isn't a sprint. It is definitely a marathon. It is definitely a marathon. We have to have endurance. We can't just give up the moment that something isn't working out. Finally, I want to say this. Part of our path to Allah subhanahu wa ta'ala is our relationship with the Creator. But part of it is our relationship with the creation. One of the principles that you'll find throughout the text is this principle. The way we are with people is how we should expect Allah to be with us. Again and again, we're told this principle, that if a person does not care about others, if a person is not merciful with others, then he will not be shown mercy by Allah. That if a person shows mercy for the creation, the Creator will show mercy towards him. There's a hadith in which the Prophet ﷺ tells us parallel after parallel. And in this hadith, he tells us that if you help a person in need, Allah will help you when you're in need. That if you take away, you know, a difficulty that a person is going through, then Allah will take away a difficulty that you're going through in this life and the next. And Allah will continue to help you so long as you help your brother or sister. That we have to be a people of compassion. We have to be a people of mercy. We have to care about the struggles of others. We have to. And that's part of our iman. We are not an ummah of pulling away and saying that I'm just going to worship on my own in private. We have to be part of the society and we have to care about the pain and struggles of others. We have to be at the forefront of this. This is part of our deen. The Prophet ﷺ said, when you see something wrong, you have to try to change it. And it's only if you cannot, then at least hate it in your heart. And that's the weakest of iman. But if we don't even have that, if we don't even hate it in our hearts, then that's a problem with our iman. We have to be a people of compassion and we have to be a people of hope. Allah subhanahu wa ta'ala has told us again and again in the Quran that we're going to face struggle. I'm going to end with this. It's one of my favorite du'as in that it encompasses how a believer's state should be in hardship, how a believer's response should be in difficulty. And that is Ayyub alayhi salam. He had gone through struggle after struggle after struggle, test after test after test. His health was tested, his wealth, his family. And in the midst of his pain, he calls out to Allah subhanahu wa ta'ala and says, "Anni massani ad-dur wa anta arhamur rahimin." The reason why this moves me so much is because on the one hand, he is acknowledging his pain. He is acknowledging that it's difficult right now. That indeed, "Anni massani ad-dur," that indeed, hardship, calamity, difficulty has befallen me. He's not pretending, but he is acknowledging his pain. But in the same breath, he is also has complete and full hope in the mercy of Allah. Wa anta arhamur rahimin. Even while he is in the midst of his storm, he hasn't been saved yet. He's in the midst of his storm. He's still in the midst of his pain. And yet he still continues to have hope in Allah subhanahu wa ta'ala. A believer may be sad, but a believer never despairs in the hope and in the mercy of Allah subhanahu wa ta'ala. أَقُولِي قَوْلِي هَذَا وَاسْتَغْفِرَ لِي وَلَكُمْ إِنَّهُ غَفُورٌ رَحِيمٌ سُبْحَانَكَ اللَّهُ بِحَمْدَكَ أَشْهَدُ أَنْ لَا إِلَهَ إِلَّا أَنْتَ أَسْتَغْفِرُكَ وَأَتُوبُ إِلَيْكَ وَالسَّلَامُ عَلَيْكُمْ وَرَحْمَةُ اللَّهِ وَبَرَكَاتُهُ.

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0: let Jenna be my next step. 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
1: My religion is Islam, following the Sunnah and the way of the Quran. I'm a Muslim, so are my people from the land. When they get freedom, I'll be as happy as I can. Got faith in one hand, a Glock in another. I'm listening to ignorance while talking with sabr. A conflict between this life and lifestyle. Steady fighting battles with what's right and right now. Media contradicting, turning lies to the truth. Getting killed for shahada, but we'll die for it too. Media contradicting, turning lies to the truth. Getting killed for shahada, but we'll die for it too. Cause I'm a Muslim,
0: and my religion is Islam. Following the Sunnah and the way of the Quran. First is the shahada, then comes the salah. From fitr to mal, next comes the zakah.

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1: 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That's why I use my right if I

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I'm a Muslim with the mu'mineen. Check my backpack, you find books on the deen. 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
1: I'm a Muslim, but what nullifies it? It's essential to know if we're qualifying. If expected to go where there's no denying. There's different methods to know if your soul is dying. I'm a Muslim, and you know that. Started from the street, but we flipped the roadmap. When I check it, I was trying to get my soul back. In the front row, foes black, look at the growth act. Came a long way from serving out our old flats. I'ma wait like the voodoo and the cold taps. Allah created our existence, what's the best way to live it? How can we get the most out of the life that we're living? Is it drugs, money and women? Tell me, is it fulfilling? How many years left till near death? We're a people of preparation, what's preparedness? Is it just darkness when you die? Will you be asked about your life, your good and bad actions that your palms have put aside? Let's place them on a scale, is it heavy or light? If you knew your best action could get you leverage and light, would you make efforts to live a delicate life? What if you knew our evil actions get documented in books? We think we're free from our actions, and when we die it's all good. I'm a Muslim, I pay attention to these matters until the day comes when all our actions are gathered.

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1: Who are the children of Israel? And what relation do they have to what's taking place in Palestine as we speak? And when will Palestine truly be free according to the scripture, the prophetic narrations, and prophecy? Joining us today is none other than Ustad Wahaj Tarin, all the way from Perth, Australia, which is on the other side of Australia to where I currently am. He's the principal of Australian Islamic College. He's a notable motivational speaker who travels across the world, inspiring the hearts of millions. Jazakallahu khairan, Ustad Wahaj. It's an honor to have you here for, I believe, is your first ever podcast.
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1: Pleasure to be here.

I say to in my presentations, moving forward, a concept will come as the Ghazan qualities. Mm-hmm. And I think movies will be made about them. Superheroes will be named after them because they have shown what was only in books and in fairy tales almost. Courage that you can't fathom when a child, 5 years old, 6 year old, little girl, is able to face to face a fully grown soldier with his weapon hanging by his side and his machete down his arm, and yet she stares at him eye to eye without batting an eyelid and without an iota of fear in her voice. That's heart, and that's courage, and how they are able to live in the conditions that they're living in. I saw a little girl

0: and she tugs at my heart each time I see her, telling the world through the camera that you don't even need to send us food. When we are hungry, we will eat our blessed soil. Like such independence and such courage and such resilience and such articulation, because I teach and we try to teach our kids to string a sentence together, and they do well, but there's a lot of teaching that needs to go in there. But these ones have taught us all the qualities that we thought was lost and all the qualities that should be aspired to. Courage and bravery and resilience and patience and steadfastness. And at the other end, they expose the whole world for their lack of qualities. Mm-hmm. Like big politicians with shiny suits, who their inhumanity became very apparent on the screen. All their talk of human rights and human values out of the window. Courage non-existent. They are politicians who we know, they know the truth of the matter, and they support mm-hmm. secretly the truth of the matter. Mm-hmm. Yet they cower in front of the screen. They cower in front of pressure, you know, public pressure. And I don't think it's so much public as media pressure, because mm-hmm. the masses are always on the side of what is right.
1: The truth.
0: The truth.
1: And it's done a whole lot of exposing, Sheikh. I would say it's done a whole lot of exposing when it comes to the people that have paraded themselves as bastions of humanity, have been absolutely and utterly exposed as people who lack a spine, lack a heart, lack a soul. You have people 100%. Like Rishi Sunak, the Prime Minister of UK, who's too busy, I guess, criticizing Palestinian protests, yet not uttering a single word when it comes to the genocide taking place in Palestine, in Gaza, to an extent which is, you know, unfathomable. And we're also seeing, as we just mentioned with Rishi Sunak, labeling any attempt to call out this genocide as being anti-Semitic. We've literally even had people to go to the extent that calling for a ceasefire is being labeled as anti-Semitic. To say that Palestine should be free from the river to the sea, from tyranny, oppression, is being called anti-Semitic. So, Ustaz, with your permission, on this point, we're hearing a lot of criticism regarding anti-Semitic, people being anti-Semitic, people holding anti-Semitic views. Are we guilty of anti-Semitism as it is being proposed today? And who are the Semitic people to begin with?
0: Yes, that's very interesting, because a lot of times when they say anti-Semitic, they are blaming actual Semites for being anti-Semitic. Mm-hmm. So historically, like if you look back at where this word Semite comes from, so biblically the story is that the earth, the floods came at the time of Noah. Mm-hmm. And everyone perished except, and they were not able to procreate or reproduce except for the children of Nuh or Noah. And the Quran confirms it. وَجَعَلْنَا ذُرِّيَّتَهُ هُمُ الْبَاقُونَ. And we only made his progeny, the ones that were left behind as in procreated.
1: Yes.
0: So Noah had four sons, and one of his sons is called Sam. So Sam's children and their children were called Semites. So they are people who basically speak Arabic, Aramaic, Hebrew, Syriac, Habashi. So all these are considered Semites.
1: So the Arab people today would be considered
0: the Arabs Semitic. Are the real Semites. So and our Hebrew cousins were themselves Arabs. So if you look at Abraham comes from the city of Ur. Ur is a city, ancient city, which was located towards the end of the Euphrates, where it joins the Persian Gulf. So he's an Iraqi man that came from there, and in somewhere in the second millennia settled in the Holy Lands.
1: So,
0: and forgive me for that. So when he came in, he's a Semite himself. Mm-hmm. So all that land

0: from Yemen all the way to the ends of Syria, Semites were already existing there. They already lived there. They already occupied the place. And when he came to Palestine, you know, in the second millennia sometimes, probably, you know, 1500 BC, I would say, or maybe a bit more than that, when he came there, already a civilization existed in Palestine. The Bible records it as well. So there's a king there called Melchizedek that Abraham used to pay taxes to, and he received Abraham and paid homage to him and so on. Melchizedek in the Semitic languages, or in the you know, language of the indigenous Palestinians, so the first occupiers there, the first people that lived there, is called Malaki Sadiq, the righteous or truthful king. And the Bible records that Abraham paid taxes to him and met him. And Abraham came at the time just with two people. So Abraham, Sarah, and Lot, mm-hmm. or Lot. So three people came to a place which was already inhabited. The Bible already mentions the names of the tribes that were there, the kingdoms that were there. It was already inhabited. Archaeological evidence backs that there was findings there at least 3,000 years before Christ, at least 3,000 years before Christ. So already a civilization existed there who were called Canaanites. And Abraham came, joined them, a Semite himself, joined them. So those are the Semites, and a special category in Palestine, like a subcategory of the Semites, is called the Canaanites, mm-hmm. Kanaaniyun in Arabic. So using the word anti-Semites for demonstrations that are designed to save the lives of actual Semites, mm-hmm. the Palestinians who are themselves Semites, mm-hmm. is ridiculous at best, because they are the only anti-Semitic act in this situation is to allow the massacre of the Palestinians, and as mm-hmm. such allow the massacre of Semites.
1: Yeah, because this is no longer phrases. These are actually like actual physical forms of violence against the Semitic people, which are the Palestinian
0: That's
1: people.
0: That's right.
1: Ustad, we also hear, I guess, the long-winded misconception that Muslims have long harbored anti-Semitic views. Based off of what you're saying, you know, we're already Semitic. So let's just say anti-Jewish beliefs. We have anti-Jewish views, and that there's always been some form of tension between Muslims and Jews. How true is this statement, or is it utterly bogus?
0: No, it is an unfounded statement, mm-hmm. because Islam has at no point been against Jews or any other faith as such, mm-hmm. you know. So if you look, when the Prophet sallallahu alaihi wasallam came to Medina, he wrote the declaration or the constitution of Medina, mm-hmm. and in which the rights of the Jews are stipulated, the rights of the Muslims stipulated, their shared security right mm-hmm. of protecting Medina is stipulated, and they lived in relative peace and harmony as citizens of the same country for as long as they lived, until there was military betrayals that occurred, for which there was disciplinary consequences. And then if you move past that, when Umar ibn al-Khattab first came into Palestine, when they surrendered the keys of the city to him, he looked around and he said there used to be Jewish quarters in Palestine.
1: So this is while Palestine was under
0: Muslim rule. So it's just
1: before.
0: That's right. So what happened before, so Palestine's got an amazing history. So before the Muslims came into Palestine, the Romans were there.
1: Yes.
0: And the Romans initially started as pagans, but after Christ, they slowly converted to Christianity. And when Christianity took a grip, they obviously blamed the Jews for the killing of the Messiah, of Christ, because they believe in the crucifixion. So as a result, they punished the local Jewish population to the point that they had to flee and leave, and there was no traces of them left in the city. Mm-hmm. And when Islam came, obviously Islam doesn't believe in the crucifixion of Jesus. And when he came in, he said, "Where are the Jewish quarters?" So they showed him a dump site, like a site that was being used for rubbish,

0: and that this is where they used to live. So the Khalif saw that as wrong, asked for the site to be cleared and cleansed, and invited, you know, the Jewish population to come back for visits or to stay. And in a lot of ways, he was the one that revived Jewry in Palestine. And throughout Jewish history, this is well documented, including by Jewish historians, whenever they used to suffer persecution in the different parts of the land, mainly in Christian Europe, they used to take refuge with the Muslims, the Muslim Khalifs and the Ottoman Khalifs later on. And this is historically documented. So we have no issues with Judaism as a faith, with Jews as a people. And there were places in Muslim rule which had Jewish governors. So there's never been an issue that way. Our contestation, the problem that we suffer currently, is that an illegal land grab has happened and continues to happen, and it's illegal and cruel expansion continues today. Mm-hmm. So that is the point, that is a point of contestation, and it's a point that is very painful to the indigenous population of Palestine, and subsequently to anyone that has a decent heart around the world.
1: Mm-hmm. So you've clearly demonstrated that the Prophet sallallahu alaihi wasallam had cordial relations with the Jewish people. The Umar ibn Khattab, the second caliph, had cordial relations with the Jewish people, inviting them back to Palestine. We see throughout Islamic history, Muslims protecting Jewish people. So where does this misconception stem from? Where does it come from? And why are people so adamant on proving this?
0: Well, mainly from mass media. And mainly, so it's a political strategy that if you make the issue of land grab a religious issue and then make it look like a persecution, that they are being persecuted because they're Jews, then everyone forgets about the illegality of occupation, mm-hmm. and everyone forgets about the land grab, mm-hmm. and everyone forgets about expanding settlements. So it's a nice deflective technique that, mm-hmm. that has worked pretty well.
1: Yes.
0: Until the power of mainstream media is slowly starting to erode away, mm-hmm. and social media is now taking over. And even social media could be manipulated. But the problem is that now different countries have invested in social mm-hmm. media. So you've got TikTok, which is
1: Chinese owned.
0: So it's hard to influence them to take a restrictive stance. Mm-hmm. But we have seen, I think, a fair bit of Instagram accounts that have come, that have been taken down, and YouTube accounts mm-hmm. banned, and this and that, all to try to quash any alternate narrative that is being narrated.
1: Yes. It's very good to see that people are seeing past this claim of anti-Semitism being used as nothing more than a deflective tactic, which you rightfully pointed out. And it's very sad to see that mainstream media still using this, still being adamant on using this as a technique.
0: And there's a lot of Jewish people who have come out strongly in support mm-hmm. of Palestinians, like in their hundreds of thousands, mm-hmm. Who say this has nothing to do with the Jewish religion. And this is mm-hmm. what we have been saying all along. And they're dear friends of ours. Mm-hmm. They are part of our struggle for giving the indigenous population of Palestine their due recognition. I mean, it is very painful. Like here in Australia, every mm-hmm. time we open a speech, we're on a public podium, we will start mm-hmm. normally by saying we acknowledge the traditional owners of the land,
1: yes.
0: And pay homage to their leaders mm-hmm. past, present and emerging. Mm-hmm. And the same country that says this at every speech, and the same country that had the vote for The Voice mm-hmm. Just recently to stand up for its local indigenous population, its leadership was so quiet for mm-hmm. the indigenous population of somewhere mm-hmm. else. Yet the indigenous population are fully in support of Palestinian people and their struggle, because they feel it very close at heart.
1: Yes. No, you've really pointed it out very well. Ustad, if

0: We move on to the children of Israel, Bani Israel. Who are Bani Israel and what relationship do they have to Palestine today?
1: So we talked a minute ago about Abraham coming from the city of Ur. So he migrated to Palestine. At the time, the Bible puts him at about 75 years of age. And in his 80s, he had his first child, Ismail or Ishmael, as the Bible calls him. So Ishmael, God Almighty ordered for him to be taken to Mecca. So he went in modern-day Saudi Arabia in Mecca. He was left there with his mom. And there he had children and they had children and it became part of the Arab race. And in Palestine, Abraham had a son called Isaac. And when Isaac was around 60 years old, he had a son called Jacob. And Jacob is also known as Israel in the Bible, in all the scriptures.
0: Yes.
1: So Jacob or Israel had 12 sons. One of the most famous sons is Yusuf. Yeah. So Yusuf, and they're all mighty prophets to us. We adore them. So Yusuf alayhi salam, as we say, Allah's blessed.
0: All prophets, all the.
1: No, I'm saying the prophets of the Jewish prophets are our prophets as well. So I mean, Yusuf is Yusuf alayhi salam. And the other part's a debatable issue, which probably not the point for it now. But Yusuf alayhi salam ended up in Egypt. And so when he ended up in Egypt and he gained prominence and became, you know, a personality effective there, he invited his family to join him. So all the 12 brothers and their families and mom and dad left Palestine and went to Egypt.
0: In Egypt.
1: So in other words, Israel, because that was Jacob, Israel, the father, and the children of Israel all went to Egypt. And obviously, we know historically, they were there for, you know, some 430 years, 500 years or so. And then again, the logical question is, okay, so, and there's no Israel before Jacob. Like Isaac is not Israel. Ibrahim is not Israel. And as the Quran says beautifully, لِمَ تُحَاجُونَ فِي إِبْرَاهِيمِ وَمَا أُنزِلَتِ التَّوْرَاةُ وَالْإِنْجِيلُ إِلَّا مِنْ بَعْدِهِ. With regards to Abraham, you know, Israel came after him and Christianity came after him.
0: Yes, he was neither Jew nor Christian.
1: Not a Christian, yeah. ما كان إبراهيم يهوديا ولا نصرانيا. So he wasn't a Jew or Christian, meaning these two faiths came after him. So Israel was Jacob and the 12 sons, and they all stayed in Egypt, and they were there for centuries. And again, the logical question is, if Israel and his children are in Egypt, who was in Palestine?
0: Yes.
1: And the answer again is the indigenous Palestinian, the Canaanites who were there before Abraham came, thousands of years before he came. And whilst they came and after they left and when they came back, the indigenous populations was always there. So that's Israel and the children of Israel. They did come back, obviously, after Moses, in the time of Yusha ibn Nun, after Moses died. And they tried to make headway into the Holy Lands and got a foothold in there. And then their civilization reached its golden age at the time of King David and King Solomon, or Dawood and Sulaiman, alayhi salam. But pretty soon after that, it disappeared. So when the sons of Solomon came, you know, when Solomon passed away, because Solomon was a mighty ruler, and you see the verses of the Quran talking about him, like even a bird couldn't get out of line with Solomon. So when a leader mighty like that disappears, there's a huge vacuum to be filled, and his sons couldn't fill it. And hard to have a shadow like that on you as well. So when his sons got into power, the Israelites rebelled against them. So 10 tribes went one way, and he was able to only keep 2 tribes by himself. So pretty soon other empires came and attacked, and there was no sign and traces of them left in the land again. So I'm not sure if I've gone way overboard with that answer.
0: No, that's perfectly fine. And then obviously during the time of Isa alayhi salam, there were Jews also present in Palestine.
1: That's right. So what happened is,

0: the full story is that the Assyrians came in to attack, and the 12 and 10 tribes disappeared completely off the map. And then after the Assyrians, the Babylonians came, and the Babylonians attacked the lower kingdom, which was basically the sons of Solomon. And they were taken, they lost the war, they were defeated, they were taken as captives, every Israelite taken as captive back to Babylon. The temple was burnt, and for half a century or so were not even allowed to return back. Then the Persians took over the Babylonians and allowed the Israelites to go back. So they came, they tried to rebuild their temple and keep a city like that. And then different nations came one after the other. So the Macedonians came, and so the Jews eventually existed as little pockets and little people, little tribes, little families within the Holy Lands, alongside the indigenous population, the Palestinians, alongside with people that had come into the land from these new conquering powers. So by the time Jesus came, and this he came in the reign of Herod the king in the Roman times, so there were Jews that lived in Palestine, and at that time they hadn't accepted Christianity. But as they accepted Christianity and Jesus left the world, being Christians, they blamed the Jews for the crucifixion of Christ. So then their persecution started soon after that, and they were removed from the land yet again. So by the time Islam came, there was very little traces of them left in the Holy Lands.
1: Okay. So would you say that the current population in Israel is related, or in Palestine, but named Israel, is related to Banu Israel, to the children of Israel?
0: With regards to the children of Israel, as in, if you call them the Hebrews, if you like, so many of those became Muslims as Islam came, the same way as many of the Christians became Muslims. So currently in Palestine, amidst the Palestinian population, there's a 70% to 30%, so 70% Muslim, 30% Christian ratio, or somewhere around that. So which means the local population became Muslims. And a lot of the people that were Hebrews also became became Muslims. And I think I read up somewhere recently that there was DNA analysis done, and 80% of the Palestinians have Hebrew DNA. Meaning, you know,
1: even the Muslims themselves have.
0: So I think by Hebrew, they'll mean Semitic DNA, which includes the, the old Palestinians or the indigenous Palestinians, because there was even Isaac. Like if you look, Abraham came with his wife, and Lot. So then he had a child. Okay, who did the child marry? So he had to marry someone locally, and then who, and so on and so forth. So there's DNA that is mixed there. But the Palestinians exhibit that DNA. 80% of them exhibit that DNA. Yet the Israeli population, who have come mainly from Europe after centuries, they exhibit very small or non-existent Hebrew or Semitic DNA. And they mainly from Europe, Eastern Europe, and so on and so forth. And I think that is one of the reasons that Israel, it is illegal to do DNA tests there, because very quickly it shows that you're not from here.
1: That's very important to know, that who are the real children of Israel, and whether or not these people have a claim to this land. They boldly claim to have inheritance too, which we know is completely false, as we've spoken about. Ustad, I wanted to ask you about the future of Palestine. We know that when it comes to the children of Israel, there are many prophecies that the Prophet sallallahu alaihi wasallam would speak about when it comes to the children of Israel. When it even comes to Palestine in and of itself, the Prophet sallallahu alaihi wasallam, he would give us many prophecies. And in the Quran itself, there are also prophecies regarding the children of Israel. In Surah Al-Isra, which is also known as Surah Bani Israel, there's a few prophecies. If you can elaborate on those.
0: So the verses that refer to the prophecies of the children of

0: Israel, as you said, in Surah Isra, the one that I'll touch on as in Surah Isra. So Allah Rabbul Izzah says, وَقَضَيْنَا إِلَىٰ بَنِي إِسْرَائِيلَ فِي الْكِتَابِ لَتُفْسِدُنَّ فِي الْأَرْضِ مَرَّتَيْنِ وَلَتَعْلُنَّ عُلُوًّا كَبِيرًا. We decreed, and this is Amrun Qadari, like this is a decree of destiny, as in this is what will happen. That fil kitab, in the book, which is either in the Torah or in a book where maqadir are written, and one of those books is what is with Allah Rabbul Izzah, Ummul Kitab. So irrespective of where the decree has happened, لَتُفْسِدُنَّ فِي الْأَرْضِ مَرَّتَيْنِ وَلَتَعْلُنَّ عُلُوًا كَبِيرًا, that twice you will rain mischief on earth and you will reach mighty heights. So this is not normal mischief, day-to-day mischief that the person will commit. Why? Because it's associated with ulu. So fasad and ulu together denotes government, like authority. So twice you will rain mischief and you will have authority, might and power. So this shows reign, authority. And then the Quran goes straight to how or symptoms of the end of each of these reigns. Like it doesn't talk about how it was created and what happened. It says, فَإِذَا جَاءَ وَعَدُ أُولَاهُمَا, when the end, وَعَدْ أَيْنِهَايَ وَالزَّوَالِ, when the end of the first reign comes, بَعَثْنَا عَلَيْكُمْ عِبَادًا لَنَا أُولِي بَأْسٍ شَدِيدٍ فَجَاسُوا خِلَالَ الدِّيَارِ, we will send upon you servants of ours, mighty and severe, and who will not only win at the battlefield, but will traverse through your dwellings looking for you. And I think just momentarily I talked about the Assyrian scam and the Babylonian scam and the Roman scam and the Persian scam. So the verse was fulfilled. And the Quran says, coincidentally, وَكَانَ وَعْدًا مَفْعُولًا,
1: this was done.
0: This was a matter done and dusted.
1: So they were driven out of their dwellings in...
0: They were sought out in through their dwellings, handcuffed, tied up, and in the time of the Babylonians, taken to Babylon and not even allowed to return back, to at least for half a century, until the Persians came. So so Allah says that part is done. And then from there, the verse changes to talk to the Muslims. And I use the translation of our Sheikh Muhammad Hassan Walda Dado on this, just min bab al-amanat al-ilmiyya. Then Allah Rabbul Izzah changes and talks to the believers, because the Quran is revealed to the believers. Even when Allah Rabbul Izzah is telling us about the children of Israel, He's telling the believers, the ummah of the Prophet sallallahu alaihi wasallam, narrating from what was decreed upon them. So the khitab continues and it says, ثُمَّ رَدَدْنَا لَكُمُ الْكَرَّةَ عَلَيْهِمْ وَأَمْدَدْنَاكُمْ بِأَمْوَالٍ وَبَنِينَ وَجَعَلْنَاكُمْ أَكْثَرَ نَفِيرًا. Then we gave you respite or strength or victory over them, over the people that defeated the Israelites, and we furbished you with wealth and children and made you the most populous of nations. Just here I would like to point, and there are other tafasir of this, including our Sheikh Sha'rawi and so, but I'm going with the qawl of our Sheikh Muhammad Hassan Walda Dado. So then he says that we will give you victory over them and furbish you with wealth and children and make you the most populous of nations. So alhamdulillah, children came, we are the normally large families, Muslim families, wealth came, a lot of the oil and physical wealth is under Muslim lands, and the most populous came because we are one of the highest populations in the world.
1: And this was perhaps fulfilled during the time of Umar, this... رَدَدَنَا لَكُمْ الْكَرَّةَ عَلَيْهِمْ, we returned
0: that's,
1: you.
0: That's right. So that's right. When Islam gained victory over Rome and Persia, the verses were fulfilled. Then the rest of it gets fulfilled over time, because wealth came and progeny came and أَكْثَرَ نَفِيرًا. Because we were small in population initially.
1: Now we're like 2 billion.
0: That's right. So popular. So then Allah Rabbul Izzah gives us an advice after this. It says, إِنْ أَحْسَنْتُمْ أَحْسَنْتُمْ لِأَنفُسِكُمْ. If... when Allah Rabbul Izzah gives you authority and wealth and children and makes you the most powerful, if in that tenure you're good to yourself, you're good for yourselves, meaning that the people will remember you as good, history will record you as good, the heavens will record you as good, so it's good for yourself. وَإِنْ أَسَأْتُمْ فَلَهَا, And if you're wrong,

0: then that's for you.
1: Yes.
0: So, alhamdulillah, to a large extent, if you look at Muslim rule, they were pretty magnanimous about things. Walillahi alhamd. And then Allah Rabbul Izzah says, فَإِذَا جَاءَ وَعَدُ الْآخِرِ then goes to, because it promised them two reigns. So when وَعَدْ أَيْنِهَايَ وَالزَّوَادِ when the end of the second reign comes, so another reign will be established.
1: Yes.
0: And
1: they would also commit corruption twice.
0: That's right.
1: Yes.
0: So, and I mean, we see on our screens these days, mm-hmm. is there more corruption than killing 13,000 babies?
1: Yes.
0: You know, is there corruption greater than stealing? And on camera, people's land, and they're saying, yeah, you can't homes. Steal my land, because mm-hmm. if I don't, someone else will take it.
1: Mm-hmm.
0: Corruption and the humiliation and all of that. So, fasad is evident.
1: Mm-hmm.
0: So, the verse says, when the end of the second reign comes, فَإِذَا جَاءَ وَعَدُ الْآخِرِ لِيَسُوءُ وُجُوهَكُمْ these will be its signs. So Allah just gives the signs. First, they will humiliate, hurt, sour your faces, meaning the face of the believers. And subhanAllah, the miracles of the Quran, that it said that it will happen to you guys and not to other people. Because before it was Uli Ba'sin Shadeed and other nations came.
1: Mm-hmm.
0: But here, لِيَسُوءُ وُجُوهَكُمْ
1: your faces.
0: Your faces, and then the people the Quran is speaking to, so Muslims. وَلِيَدْخُلُوا الْمَسْجِدَ كَمَا دَخَلُوهُ أَوَّلَ مَرَّةٍ and now it's called a masjid, because only in Islam the place is a place of sajda. So they will enter the masjid as they entered it the first time. The Jewish population, they have a belief that they have ceremonial impurity.
1: Yes.
0: So if you look at the Wailing Wall and you know, that part of the world, there's not as many Jews there as you know, people would frequent, say, mosques. So from Masjid al-Haram, Masjid al-Nabawi, millions of people Kaaba. Come into it. That's right.
1: Mm-hmm.
0: Yet the population that visit there is considerably less.
1: And one of the Wailing Wall, the temple.
0: Yes, the temple. So one of the reasons is why. And the answer is they're considered ceremonially unclean or impure. And one of the ways to become ceremonially impure is if you have touched a dead person. So everyone's had an uncle or an auntie or a cousin that has passed away. You obviously go to the burial, you obviously touch and kiss and this and that. So you become, and then to make it worse, anyone that touches someone that has touched a dead person, you become ceremonially impure.
1: Yes.
0: So how do you remove the impurity? So they believe that the red heifer, the red cow, must be sacrificed, and the ashes of that used in a special process to cleanse people from their ceremonial impurity. So they have been searching eagerly, and there's an actual organization that's responsible for this.
1: Mm-hmm.
0: They have been searching for this red heifer so that they could get the ceremonial cleansing.
1: There's a special cow, you're saying?
0: Yes, there's a special heifer. Yeah, that's right, the cows are... Hive as a breed.
1: Yes.
0: This cow they were looking for, and they found one in 2015, and then at the last minute they found a black hair on it, and I think another one they found in 2018, and under the arm there was another mm-hmm. color here, so they couldn't meet their standards. And then they've been in touch with Texas recently, where they are, unnaturally selecting, genetically modifying the rest of it. Until now, they have five heifers, heifers, cows.
1: Is there anywhere someone can look this information up that
0: Google
1: just mentioned?
0: It. Yes. Google it. It's all over the place. This is all over the place. And it's there now. It's mm-hmm. So they found these cows, red cows, that are spotless, basically, and they meet all the requirements. They've never worn a collar, they've never been mated, they never had children, mm-hmm. and all the rest of it. And now that has actually been transported back to Israel now from Texas. Mm-hmm. There's five of them or four of them, just for good measure. They only need one. Their plan is, and then the one who should do the process has to be someone that is also clean, like a priest. So they have mm-hmm. been for years bringing up priests with the proper rituals to make sure that they're ceremonially pure now. So a pure priest or ceremonially pure priest will come and sacrifice the heifer, and its ashes will be spread. And this will be a huge historical, spiritual event where I anticipate millions of people will come from around the world to experience the cleansing and the spiritual and the emotional high that will be there. I foresee that this is just my guesswork, and I could stand corrected on this. I foresee that with, you know, millions of people there and the ecstasy that will come with it, then very quickly it can be claimed that people got out of control and they entered the mosque and destroyed the place, and now a temple can be built on top of it. So the verse of the Quran, وَلِيَدْخُلُوا الْمَسْجِدَ كَمَا دَخَلُوهُ أَوَّلَ مَرَّةٍ, as they used to enter it in their multitudes, they will enter it again after the cleansing happens. Second sign. A third sign, وَلِيُتَبِّرُوا مَا عَلَوْا تَتْبِيرًا, and they will destroy whatever you have built up from buildings. So we see these days in Gaza and elsewhere, high-rise buildings and a rocket strikes down the bottom and it comes down to the ground. So long as they're in rain, that's another tafsir of it, so long as they're in rain, during that time they will continuously or regularly be a cause of destruction, so irrespective. So when those three things happen, those are the signs.
1: Yes. So if we can quickly recount those three things that will happen.
0: The first, the humiliation of the Muslim, of the local population.
1: Which is happening.
0: It's been happening for a long time. And the second one is the entering of the masjid again. Yes. And the third one, the destruction of whatever has been built up.
1: Yes.
0: And in this regard, I feel that it will not be limited to where it is currently. It will expand because the khitab is to the Muslims and whatever you have built up. So I foresee other cities, and we're seeing now the attacks in Lebanon and expansion of the war.
1: Seeing the flattening of Gaza, literally. That's the flattening of Gaza.
0: So I want to make this part clear again, because there are silly people out there. We're discussing prophecy in this instance. And
1: there's margin of error in the way we interpret
0: there
1: things.
0: Is, but at the same time, this is not anti-Semitism, because they'll be keen to do that as well. We are academically, technically unpacking prophecy.
1: Within the Quran, within our revelation.
0: Yeah, within our revelation. And nations come and go. So some time ago, there was the USSR, huge bloc, but they're no longer in their current form or in their previous form. And the Ottomans were existing as no longer. So there's a time nations have a shelf life after which the system changes, the world changes. And for us, there are certain key moments where nations will undo themselves, and they pretty much undo themselves. So when enough evil and vice and cruelty is experienced, then Allah Rabbul Izzah changes the matters in a way that replaces them with newer models.
1: If Nazi Germany didn't last, you can only imagine
0: if they did last,
1: extremist government like that, which is currently holding Israel, which is currently committing mass genocide on the Palestinian people, how long can you possibly last? It's unsustainable to be inflicting so much carnage on a daily basis. Every single day, they have killed almost 90 children every single day for the past 145 days. So you cannot last. This is not sustainable.
0: Yeah. I think the collective human conscience will not allow.
1: So this is profound. Now we know that also, the Prophet sallallahu alaihi wasallam spoke specifically about Palestine being the place where obviously Isa alaihi salam will finally kill the Antichrist. This will befall upon the land of Palestine as well. So it's a very significant place when it comes to more prophecies as well.
0: Yes, and so after this one, then the end of time prophecies come. And again, it will have a huge role in those as well. And Palestine by itself historically is a place where many of the prophets have come.
1: Yes.
0: Very significant throughout history. And when Allah Rabbul Izzah took our prophet to Isra and Mi'raj, he took him from here.
1: Yes.
0: So it's a blessed land, and the Quran says it the same. It's a blessed land, and it will continue to be blessed, and it will continue to be significant till the hour established.
1: Yes. And a last parting message for our young generation out there who want to know the significance of Palestine. who want to feel connected to Palestine. Yes, we're connected to Palestine from a standpoint.

0: point of justice. You know, it pains our hearts to see the level of injustice, the level of oppression which is being inflicted upon the people of Palestine. And that's why we see non-Muslims around the world, Jewish people around the world, standing in unison for the Palestinian people, for the Palestinian cause. But for our young Muslim viewers, if you could summarize to them why the Palestinian cause is important to them from an Islamic lens.
1: I'll do something slightly different, if you don't mind. So what I notice is whenever these turmoils happen and these catastrophes happen, young and old feel a lot of pain.
0: Yes.
1: And there's a lot of emotion.
0: Mm-hmm.
1: But there's not much information. Like, they don't really know the details.
0: Mm-hmm.
1: And I would encourage each one of my brothers, young and old, to equip yourselves with facts. Like, the best thing you can do for the Ummah and for yourself and for your children is to equip yourself with knowledge. I'll use the famous biblical statement, "Seek ye the truth, and the truth shall set ye free." So the truth is the biggest weapon we have. وَقُلْ جَاءَ الْحَقُّ وَزَهَقَ الْبَاطِلِ إِنَّ الْبَاطِلَ كَانَ زَهُوقًا. Whenever the truth comes, the light comes, falsehood will perish. Now the secret is for each and every one of us to arm ourselves with the truth. So do a bit of research. Draw out a timeline. Okay, Canaanites came in this time. Abraham came in this time. Isaac left here. This is what happened. 1917, this is what happened. 1918, this is what happened. 1948, this is what happened. 67, this is what happened. And on, and get all the facts. And once you've got the facts, then you're a very important part of this puzzle. So when you get the light, as in knowledge, as in the truth, that light itself shines. It shines in your conversations at work. It shines in podiums and on pulpits in which you stand. It shines in the content you create online. It shines on the posts you make. And through that, the truth comes out. The truth that is being very much, you know, there's a lot of efforts to try to hide this truth. So let it come out, and it will come out through knowledge. So that's my first and foremost plea to everyone, is get that. As with regards to its significance to us and to the Muslims, its significance are there in the Quran, and it is there in the Sunnah, it is there in Isra and Mi'raj, it is there in the Ahadith of the end of time, it is there for where the Imam Mahdi will be, and all the rest of it. But that is our attachment to it. The rest of the world will not know those things. So the rest of the world we have to speak to from a language of historical data, facts, figures, and so on, and easily available. Allah bless you, Ya Rab, and make me and you a cause of khair.
0: Jazakallah khairan, Ustaz Wahaj. You've done a phenomenal job of walking us through who are the Semites. Are Muslims anti-Semitic? The common misconception. Who are Bani Israel? Where are they today, and the future of Palestine, which we pray one day we will witness it being freed. We pray one day we witness our salah in Masjid al-Aqsa with our families, with our progenies. And we ask Allah to make us a sabab fi dhalik, a reason, a cause for that. Jazakallahu khairan, Ustaz Wahaj. It's been a pleasure having you. And until next time, salamu alaykum wa rahmatullahi wa barakatuh.
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In the last time that I spoke here, I began mentioning regarding Surah Ar-Rahman, how it is known as the bride of the Quran. And in the surah, over and over again, Allah Tabaruk wa Ta'ala is asking a question, فَبِأَيِّ آلَاءِ رَبِّكُمَا تُكَذِّبَانِ, which we explained, Ala could have meant that which of the favors of your Allah are you blind from? Or it could mean which of the qudrat that you see around you, why are you blind from it? فَبِأَيِّ آلَاءِ رَبِّكُمَا تُكَذِّبَانِ, O man and jinn, when everything around you is pointing to the greatness of one Allah, how is it that you are seeing it and you are enjoying it, you are understanding everything regarding it, but the one point that it was created for, that it is a sign on the greatness of Allah, that man has become blind from. As a summary of what was mentioned last week, we explained that Allah Tabaraka wa Ta'ala starts off, the first page of Surah Ar-Rahman is regarding in this world Allah's Qudrat, how He has spread it around us. But in this world, because Allah's Qudrat always comes with a sabab, that it is not direct, man doesn't see it directly coming from Allah, he sees it coming through a wasta, a means. So man's eyes fall on that means, and he attributes everything to that means, as though the means has given it to him. He thanks the means, he appreciates the means, he wonders about the means, he marvels about it. But just one above that, that who gave that sabab, the power to convey that gift, that power towards you, man is blind from that. Allah Tabarak wa Ta'ala spoke about, and starting Ar-Rahman, all in the mercy of one creator, how he spread out his qudrat in front of you, all for your benefit, man and jinn. Allah Tabarak wa Ta'ala spoke about different bounties of his. And the highlight of the bounty was his word, Allam al-Qur'an. The ability to read Qur'an, the ability to man to express himself, عَلَّمَهُ الْبَيَانِ, the ability to talk, the ability to convey meaning, the ability to convey sentiments. Thereafter Allah Tabaraka wa Ta'ala spoke of His Qudrat. And the Qudrat that is mentioned in Surah Ar-Rahman is not something beyond man's imagination, beyond man's eye, beyond man's ear. Allah could have mentioned things which man has no way of reaching. But Allah Tabaraka wa Ta'ala went to the extremes where man's mind can go, where man's eye can go. Every day when man wakes up in the morning, ash-shamsu, he sees the sun. And when it's at night, he will see the moon. Ash-shamsu wal-qamaru bi-husban. The size of the sun, the size of the moon, that was beyond man's understanding, beyond man's imagination. And until today, except for a few scientists, very few understand what's happening in those places. But so much Allah Tabaraka wa Ta'ala said, everyone can see that daily that sun is there, the moon is there. On one pattern they are continuing without fail every day. To such an extent that if man works out his time, a calculation, a map, then one day you will not find that the sun was delayed by 5 minutes. Very, very busy sun it was, it couldn't make its appointment. Allah's command, that massive sun, the massive moon,
but they will

remain on that one bihusban. One command of Allah has kept it in motion for how many years and years? وَالنَّجْمُ وَالشَّجَرُ يَسْجُدَانِ. So starting from the top, wherever man will look up, he will look at the sun, he will look at the sky. He will see the sun, the moon, nothing beyond that day. If Allah spoke about the planets and what's happening in the other galaxies, then it would be beyond man's imagination, but so much he could reach. Every time his eyes would go up, he would see the sun, the moon, he would understand the qudrat of one Allah. And whenever his face would come down, then he would see وَالنَّجْمُ وَالشَّجَرُ يَسْجُدَانِ. What is happening under the earth again is beyond man's comprehension, beyond man's imagination. The creatures under the earth, what's happening with the roots under the earth, how they are getting their sustenance from under the earth, everything man cannot see. But Allah said, you can see at least an-najmu wa-shajaru. You can see that which got a stem and that which is growing straight on the ground. That how from that, how hard ground it is just coming up and what it's giving for the world. If man looks up, was-sama'a rafa'aha. That whenever you think you are very great and very strong and you look up, you will see a sky above you. How great that sky is, but that sky cannot do anything, the command of one Allah. Whenever you think you are big, look up and you will see Allah's Qudrat. And whenever you are feeling low, someone has done you down, someone has disgraced you, and your head has to bow down in shame, وَالْأَرُضَ وَضَعَهَا. Then you will see the earth is also low. And the earth is not complaining, understanding that greatness is only for one Allah. So the sky will show you, you look up. The earth will show you, you look down. You'll see heat, it will be the sun showing you one Allah. At night, it will be time to relax, to sleep. The moon will be there, one Allah. Everything, and then again the question is, فَبِأَيِّ آلَاءِ رَبِّكُمَا تُكَذِّبَانِ. Is it not showing you the greatness of your Allah, but man will see everything. He will understand how it works, he will understand its marvel. And the more he understands, the more he goes away from Allah instead of going towards Allah. وَالْحَبُّ ذُ الْعَصْفِ وَالْرَيْحَانِ. And then how Allah sent out your rosy throughout the world. That they are fruits for you, they are trees for you. Forget all those big, big things. Wal habbu, every single seed which is created on the earth, small, small seed. Dhul asfi, each one comes with its own covering. A covering around that seed so that when it reaches man, it is a protected seed. A covering for every single seed. Wal habbu dhul asfi. Wal rayhan, the different types of sustenance that every creation has been given. And then as a summary towards this entire thing, Allah tabarak wa ta'ala says, Rabbul Mashriqeen wa Rabbul Maghribeen. That the Rabb, the sustainer, the nourisher, looking after the affairs of whatever lies in the entire world. But the words that were taken, Rabbul Mashriqeen, Mashriq means the east, Maghrib means the west. Mashriqeen means the two easts. Ulama have mentioned that the sun has a point where it starts rising when the day is on its longest. The most hours, on that day, the sun will rise at a certain point in the east. And there's a time when the day will be the shortest, on that day the sun will rise at another point in the east. And between those two points, there are another 180 points where the sun will change every day its course rising on. And then that sun, as it rises from here, it will go on its course, and it will be setting on a certain place in that 180 on the west. So the sun will be moving across the entire what we will call earth, at different parts of the day, or different parts of the year. Allah tabarak wa ta'ala says, as that sun is moving, over every single spot and everything is getting from the rays of that sun. And sometimes the sun is directly above, sometimes it's on the side, sometimes it's on the side. Whatever falls under that sun, Rabbul Mashriqeen wa Rabbul Maghribeen, that Allah is in control of everything lying in there. Looking after everything, seeing to everything, nourishing everything. We went to the zoo once. So on the one side of the zoo, they have a picture of a couple of animals and very, very small. And when you go to the other side, which is must be about 10 meters or 20 meters, they got a picture of an eagle. And you stand there and they say, how many animals can you see in that picture which is about 10 meters away from you? And obviously when you look at it, you can see practically zero. And they say this eagle is able to see every one of those animals at its height. And when hunting now, that animal which you cannot see here 10 meters away, from that height in the sky, it's looking at that animal. And when it decides to go and catch it, it can see it from right on top. Allah tabarak wa ta'ala, Rabbul Mashriqeen wa Rabbul Maghribeen. Man's sight is so weak that they say, look at the eagle, what it can see. Allah tabarak wa ta'ala says, look at your one creator, what he can see. And the most the eagle will put its nazar on that animal and try and catch it, and most of the time miss it. But there one Allah who is aware of whatever is lying in between.
looks after the needs of

of whatever is lying between, sustains whatever is lying in between, listens to whatever is lying in between, answers whatever is lying in between. And this is only one small earth. What, and besides this earth, how many other things? Rabbul Mashriqin wa Rabbul Maghribin. So that is the earth. Then Allah Tabaraka wa Ta'ala spoke, let's go over to water. Where man's nazar was on the earth, on land where he moved. Can you not see your creator? Then go to the water. And in the water, what lies within the water, again, for majority of man, it's beyond his comprehension. Water is majority of what we call as the known earth. Our land is a small part. And what is within the water, what creations, what marvels, what animals, that is beyond man's understanding. With the submarine now, what they have seen is just a fraction of what really lies there. Their understanding is a small amount, and that also has baffled them all. The size of that whale and how it takes its rosy. But Allah Tabarak wa Ta'ala in Quran, He speaks on the man of a normal mind. To the mind of a normal man. So when you look at the sea, the power of the sea, that you will see, وَلَهُ الْجَوَارِ الْمُنْشَآتِ. You will see a ship on that sea like a mountain. Go to the harbor and you look at the size of that ship. And you'll see how many cars are coming out of that ship. And how much of boxes and boxes. And how much of weight. But when that ship just goes into the ocean, and that captain who was so thrilled that my ship is so big, but when it goes in the ocean and that night the waves start playing with that ship, then in that ocean that one ship is like a small mosquito. It can be pushed this way, it can be pushed that way. Where that big ship now becomes small, Allah's Qudrat is shown on that day. Such a mighty, mighty sea. So much power in that sea that it holds that ship like nothing. And if it wishes, it can toss the ship like nothing. What power! And Allah Tabaraka wa Ta'ala says, you see that power of that ocean. But when one command comes to that ocean, that I don't want you to mix with another ocean. And where mixing is the easiest thing for water to do. For mixing in water, there is no power really required. Water just has to do its flow. And the other water doing its flow. مَرَجَ الْبَحْرَيْنِ يَلْتَقِيَانِ. But when the two oceans have to meet and Allah says, don't meet. The one command of your creator and two oceans are held apart. When that sea comes into the river, then the river keeps its course, the sea keeps its course. The mighty ocean in front of which that massive ship is nothing. One command of Allah and the easiest thing for water it is unable to do. مَرَجَ الْبَحْرَيْنِ يَلْتَقِيَانِ بَيْنَهُمَا بَرْزَخْ لَا يَبْغِيَانِ. One command of Allah in water which is so easy to move into another water cannot. Man cannot see Allah's Qudrat in that. فَبِأَيِّ عَلَىٰ رَبِّكُمَا تُكَذِّبَانِ. Allah then speaks about what and what man gets from the ocean. The fish, the food. And the main thing, man's mind is always on dunya, money. يَخْرُجُ مِنْهُمَا اللُؤْلُؤُ وَالْمَرْجَانِ. Pearls and emeralds come out. Man goes into the water searching for his wealth, he'll find that also in it. He'll become so happy how wealthy we have become because of the ocean. But again, the qudrat of that one Allah, how He made this in the bottom of the ocean, again, man is blind of. So on this earth and in the sea, above us, below us, everywhere around us, beyond our imagination, what is there, scientists can write it down, you'll be marveled. But within our own grasp, where our eyes can go, our ears can go, Allah Tabaraka wa Ta'ala says, I have put so much things around you, that if you still do not see my qudrat, then why is it? فَبِأَيِّ عَلَىٰ رَبِّكُمَا تُكَذِّبَانِ. Finally, after all of this, Allah Tabaraka wa Ta'ala now makes i'lan, that man in this world is so happy, he is so pleased with the things around him, with what's happening on the sea, with what's happening above, what's happening below, everything bringing for him his rosy, his sustenance. He's a rich person. But if he could not use all of this to understand the might of one Allah, then he must understand that this was just given for that one purpose. كُلُّ مَنْ عَلَيْهَا فَانْ. Whatever you find above now, one day it is all going to become zero. You will also become zero and everything around you will become zero. If you had used it to reach Allah, then Mubarak to you. وَيَبْقَى وَجْهُ رَبِّكَ ذُو الْجَلَالِ وَالْإِكْرَامِ. One Allah will remain. And according to another tafsir of this year, whatever was intended for Allah, that will remain. If you gave your life for Allah, you will be those ones that said, I remained. I am successful. Everything will be zero. So if this world is used for anything besides reaching one Allah, then gone is the world and gone is the person who went for the world. كُلُّ مَنْ عَلَيْهَا فَانْ. وَيَبْقَى وَجْهُ رَبِّكَ ذُو الْجَلَالِ وَالْإِكْرَامِ. In this world, as I mentioned, everything was given to man بطور السبب. It never come directly from Allah, otherwise there would be no imtihan. Man would see Allah giving, immediately he will be die hard. So
So Allah put it through a sabab, through a means. And again it's saying, don't be blinded by the means. See who is behind the means. Thereafter, in the rest of Surah Ar-Rahman, now Allah Tabarak wa Ta'ala starts. He will give the scene of Jahannam, and then He will give the scene of Jannah, and the scene of the day of Qiyamah. And these are the times now where man will be now seeing Allah without any sabab. Telling man that in this world you had your time to see Allah with a sabab. If you passed, Mubarak to you. And if you never passed, a time is going to come now where there's going to be no in-between. مَا مِنْكُمْ مِنْ أَحَدٍ إِلَّا سَيُكَلِّمُهُ رَبُّهُ. 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There will be no interpreter also. There will be no need for a translation also. Man will speak, Allah will speak. فَيَنْظُرُ أَيْمَنَ مِنْهُ فَلَا يَرَى إِلَّا مَا قَدَّمَ. He will look to his right, he will see nothing but what he had sent front. He will look to his left, he will see nothing but what he had sent front. He will look in front of him, he will see nothing but the fire of Jahannam. فَاتَّقُ النَّارَ وَلَوْ بِشِقِّ تَمْرَةٍ. Rasulullah sallallahu alaihi wasallam said, the time is coming, watch out for it. Save yourself from Jahannam today, in any way whatsoever. Even if it means you have nothing in your house, you got a date, give it in the path of Allah. فَمَنْ لَمْ يَجِدْ. And even if you got no wealth to spend, فَبِكَلِمَةٍ طَيِّبَةٍ. Speak nicely to your brother, to your sister. But somehow save yourself from the time, because Allah Tabarak wa Ta'ala says, in this world, يَسْأَلُهُ مَنْ فِي السَّمَاوَاتِ وَالْأَرْضِ. Everything on the heavens and the earth is asking Allah. But asking Allah, whether some know it, they are making dua. Majority don't know, they are asking Allah. When the stomach is paining, ah, what is that ah? Oh Allah, please make the stomach right. When man is hungry, looking for his food, what is he saying? Oh creator of the food, send it to me. When man's food is taken but he's not digesting and now he's taking the tablet again, he is pleading with his Allah, let that food go down. Every creation on heavens and earth is seeking from Allah help. But majority don't know that they are asking. كُلَّ يَوْمٍ هُوَ فِي شَانٍ. Allah is saying to every single thing's needs. فَبِأَيِّ آلَاءِ رَبِّكُمَا تُكَذِّبَانٍ. But because it's coming through a means, man is still blinded, he can't see it. So then Allah says, سَنَفْرُغُ لَكُمْ أَيُّهَا الثَّقَلَانِ. O man and jinn, a time will come when there's going to be no means. There will be no in-between, it will be me and you. On that day are you still going to be blind? On that day man will not be blind. But on that day it's going to be too late to say, today my eyes have opened, O Allah. In this world it's the time to open that eye. Everything that comes to see behind it, one Allah's qudrat. سَنَفْرُغُ لَكُمْ أَيُّهَا الثَّقَلَانِ. O man and jinn, soon a time is going to come when it's going to be me and you. There will be no in-between. فَبِأَيِّ آلَاءِ رَبِّكُمَا تُكَذِّبَانِ. On that day are you still going to remain blind? That there is now no power, there is no Allah. On that day who will remain blind? يَا مَعْشَرَ الْجِنِّ وَالْإِنسِ إِنِ اسْتَطَعْتُمْ أَن تَنْفُذُوا مِنْ أَقْطَارِ السَّمَاوَاتِ وَالْأَرْضِ فَانْفُذُوا. The day of Qiyamah will come. Man will come out from his graves. Everything will be flat. There will be no place to hide behind. There will be no person to be hide behind. There will be no support that you can run to. He's a very strong person. To such an extent that at the beginning, even the Anbiya alayhim salatu wassalam will tell man, you'll go away from here. They will come to Nabi Adam alayhi salatu wassalam that open for us the doors of Jannah. Nabi Adam alayhi salam will say, it was because of me that you came out of Jannah. Where I got the key for it? Nabi Ibrahim alayhi salam, they will say, you the friend of Allah. He will say, today there is no such thing as calling yourself Allah's friend. It is man and Allah. There will be no place to hide. Allah Tabarak wa Ta'ala says, jinn who had the power to go through the sky. And now man with his spaceships and where he's going. And with his jets and how fast he can move. And with his cars and with his power, what and what he can do. But on that day when man will be in front of one Allah, announcement will be made, man and jinn, if you all can run, run. لا تنفذون إلا بسلطان. Wherever you will go, you will be going towards that one Allah's qudrat. Illa bi sultan, ulama have explained, illa ila sultanihi. Except towards the qudrat of that Allah. The jinn with the power to fly, but where are they going to fly? Everything is Allah's. Everyone will be in front of Allah. And if they want to fly, yursalu alaykuma shuwadhum min nar wa nuhas fala tantasiran. In this world, what is known as superpowers, or what we call as stupid powers, thinking they have the ability to destroy Allah's,
with that might of theirs, when they fire down, sometimes you will see it is just flames and no smoke. And sometimes you

will see the bomb drops, there is no flames, it is only smoke. And in that day, how many hundreds and hundreds get destroyed? And at that moment, they think, we have the power to do what we want. So on that day, it will be said, run now. With all your power, run. And angels will be put all around. Man and jinn, angels all around. And whoever wishes to run, يُرْسَلُ عَلَيْكُمَا شُوَاذٌ مِّن نَارٍ. There will be flames sent which will have no smoke. وَالنُّحَاسٍ, and there will be smoke sent which will have no flames. Burning, burning, and man will be brought back again. He can't go anywhere. فَلَا تَنْتَصِرَانَ. On that day, no person will be able to help somebody else. فَبِأَيَّ آلَاءِ رَبِّكُمَا تُكَذِّبَانَ. Oh man and jinn, on that day are you still going to be blinded? On that day, everyone's eyes will be open, but it will be too late. فَإِذَا انشَقَّتِ السَّمَاءِ. And then when the skies will start splitting, one after the other, seven heavens, one split, everything coming down. The next one split, everything coming down. فَكَانَتْ وَرْدَةً كَالدِّهَانِ. You will see the sky becoming red, like burning leather, and split. And that sound and everyone's face will look up. And that fear at that moment, and man itself, every scene of the day of Qiyamah itself will be an adab. To such an extent that if man doesn't have to go into Jahannam, just going through Qiyamah itself will be a mustaqil adab. So this will be that one where as it will burst, everyone will be shocked. Next, next, next. Until finally when there will be no sky left, then the arsh of Allah tabarak wa ta'ala will start coming down. Meaning the scenes of Qiyamah is now going to start. And this will be after long standing on the plains of Qiyamah. Which is mentioned in a narration that a kafir will be running on the plains of Qiyamah, waiting for it to start. But it's not starting. So hot, the sun will be brought down. Man will be perspiring. Everyone will be worried. To such an extent that the kafir will see Jahannam. You will see the blaze of Jahannam. Mentioned in the hadith, the angels will pull Jahannam. And they will bring it in front. Jannah will be pulled and brought in front. Man will see everything. The kafir will see what's in Jahannam. But just standing on the plains of Qiyamah will be too much itself. So you will say, I am ready to be thrown in Jahannam, but let this thing come to an end. And when it starts, then man again will say, why did I talk? Blown, blown, blown, red, red, red. And when the arsh of Allah tabaruk wa ta'ala starts coming down, again the perspiration will start. At that time, يُعْرَفُ الْمُجْرِمُونَ بِسِيمَاهُمْ فَيُؤْخَذُ بِالنَّوَاصِي وَالْأَقْدَامِ فَيَوْمَئِذٍ لَا يُسْأَلُ عَنْ ذَنْبِهِ إِنْسُ وَلَا جَانٍ. When the angels will come, they will not have to go to every single person and will ask him, are you a good man or are you a bad man? Were you good in this world? Were you bad in this world? In this world, as the police drives past a person, it might be the biggest criminal on earth, but as long as they don't know it's him, he will walk nice. But on that day, as the angels will come, there will be no need to ask every single person, where do you belong? يُعْرَفُ الْمُجْرِمُونَ بِسِيمَاهُمْ. Every criminal will be recognized with signs. Rasulullah sallallahu alayhi wa sallam, he appointed someone to be a governor over a certain place. So when the person brought the zakat back, the wealth back, he said, oh Allah's messenger, this is for the Muslims, and this someone gave me as hadiah. And obviously an amil, when he gets a hadiah, a governor, his hadiah is a bribe. That the man gives him a hadiah so he doesn't take a proper inspection. Rasulullah sallallahu alaihi wasallam became very angry. He said, why didn't you sit at home and wait for the hadiah to come to you at home? I appointed you as a governor, the hadiah came to you, it's a bribe. And then he said, oh my ummah, let me not find you on the day of Qiyamah. That you will come on the plains of Qiyamah and on top of you there will be a goat and it will be making its sound. Meaning this goat was what you stole. And there will be on top of your head a cow. On top of your head, another animal telling that this man stole me. A sahabi radiallahu anhu came and asked for something. Rasulullah sallallahu alaihi wasallam said, don't you have anything? You're always asking, begging, begging. He said, practically nothing. He mentioned something. Rasulullah sallallahu alaihi wasallam said, bring it. He sold it. He bought for that person an axe. He said, now you go and you cut and you sell wood. And I don't want to see you for a couple of good days. After a while, that man came back, he had little wealth. Rasulullah s.a.w. said, to gave him this wealth, he said, now go and buy something for your family. He said, oh my sahabi, this is better there for you than you having to come in front of me on the day of Qiyamah. And on your face, there will be a big stain that this man was a beggar in the world. Every man will have his own sign. A man who had two wives and he was not just between the two. Half his body will be paralyzed, he will come in that condition. يُعْرَفُ الْمُجْرِمُونَ بِسِيمَاهُمْ.
It will be seen immediately, disgrace for the man and the angel.

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And as you're being dragged, Allah Tabaraka Ta'ala says, فَبِأَيِّ آلَاءِ رَبِّكُمَا تُكَذِّبَانِ At that moment, will man still be blind that who is the Supreme? But in this world, if you can recognize who that Supreme is, هَذِهِ جَهَنَّمُ الَّتِي يُكَذِّبُ بِهَا الْمُجْرِمُونَ And as they are being dragged, it will be said, that Jahannam, which you never wanted to believe in your life, and you thought it is too far-fetched, it has now come. يَطُوفُونَ بَيْنَهَا وَبَيْنَ حَمِيمٍ آن What will happen in Jahannam is a different story. Allah Tabaraka Ta'ala just mentioned one point of it. The one point is the easy point so you can understand what the rest of Jahannam is going to be. That when man will be unable to bear what Jahannam is, and he will plead with the angel a few minutes of respite, because I can't go through it anymore. I am too thirsty, I am dying. And in Jahannam there will be no death. But when the heat will be so severe and he will ask, please give me that respite. And then it will be told to him, no problem, you got a few minutes to rest. Restroom. And he will get so happy and they will give him a glass of water to drink. يَطُوفُونَ بَيْنَهَا When he will be pulled out of Jahannam, he will be taken to Hamim. Boiling hot water and he will find that this is the only thing I need to get some rest from that fire and he will drink it, boiling hot water. It will go through his body and it will cause holes to come out everywhere. It will burn him left, right and center. Mentioned in the hadith, as the goblet will touch his lip, it will burn it so badly that this lip will start falling, falling, falling, falling. It will swell so much that it will reach till his belly. And it will be told, drink it now, drink it. That will be the easiest pass and then it will go back into Jahannam. فَبِأَيِّ آلَاءِ رَبِّكُمَا تُكَذِّبَانِ O man and jinn, at that moment are you going to find the qudrat of your Allah. May Allah Tabaraka Ta'ala make it such that in this world before we come on the plains of Qiyamah, everything that comes to us, whether it's sabab, we see behind it, it is one Allah. One Allah. وَآخِرُ دَعْوَانَا

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1: Bismillah walhamdulillah wassalatu wassalamu ala rasulillah. It is 7:35 coming to you live from the Salam Media studios. Alhamdulillah, it is another day where we share initiatives which are taking place in our midst on how we can come together as a community and alleviate some pain, alleviate some worries of those who are less fortunate than others. And on this, alhamdulillah, the Huda SA has initiated a kurta abaya topis and scarves appeal, whereby if you have all those kurtas, abayas, which are now small, instead of throwing them away, inshallah, we can give them to other people, inshallah, who can also benefit from that as well. So joining me right now is Sister Husna Patel, inshallah ta'ala, where we'll be discussing this initiative further. Assalamu alaikum wa rahmatullahi wa barakatuh, and welcome to the show.
2: Hello, salam.
1: Jazakallah khaira for joining us tonight. It's a pleasure to have such amazing and beautiful initiatives which we see on the airwaves, rather see on online, and we tried to shine a light onto it so that other people in Shadaka also know that there's such programs taking place and how they can also come onto the table and be of help when need be. So before I go far into it, we just wanted to know now, inshallah, if you could briefly explain to us what the kurta and abaya program is all about.
2: Certainly. Huda SA's program distributes Islamic attire such as kurtas for the boys and abayas for the girls at our dawah-focused madrasas. So it is about empowering children to become visible ambassadors of Islam in their communities.
1: MashaAllah, tabarakAllah. And obviously, understanding also is that Huda itself, inshallah, I think we can just take a short step back, inshallah, to understand more about this community. Because sometimes you might find people asking questions that, why do I need to wear a topi? Why do I need to wear a kurta? Islam accepts me for who I am, etc. But why is it now important for us to see that Islamic visibility in the communities?
2: So it is important because visibility fosters familiarity. So when Islamic attire becomes part of everyday, it softens misconception and it invites curiosity. It's dawah through presence, it's gentle, dignified, and rooted in identity.
1: Subhanallah. And this is one of the things that I always teach my students, that Islamic identity is something that really is important, because you want people outside to know and exactly understand who you are before they can ask you the question. And we always dwell on character also being part of that Islamic identity, and also the way we dress and the way we interact with people. MashaAllah, tabarakAllah. And now in terms of the communities, how have they then responded to seeing children in Islamic dressing? Do children experience any sense of Islamophobia, any attacks, or what is the situation in that regard?
2: So from discussions that we've had with non-Muslims and what we've seen on social media, we have noted that there is admiration for the discipline and modesty that the attire represents. Some say it even sparked their interest in learning more about Islam.
1: MashaAllah. And we've also actually heard a lot of people telling us about how they became Muslim. And some of them explained that they've seen how people dress and how modestly covered the Muslim women are. And that sparked, again, like what you just mentioned, the interest to learn more about Islam, and eventually the person taking the shahada, mashallah, tabarakallah. And what impact has this initiative on its own had on the children themselves?

0: It has had a very beautiful impact. Children who are currently using Islamic attire report feeling more confident and proud of their faith. They're more inclined to greet others with Assalamu alaikum, explain their attire, and uphold Islamic manners in public. It's dawah from the inside out.
1: SubhanAllah. And again, like we say in the show, does and deals with everything that has to do with dawah. So hence, we have this discussion with Huda essay, inshallah. For those who are wondering that why are we talking about kurta, abaya, topis, and scarves, because this can also be a means of dawah, inshallah. And then, are there any challenges the children face while wearing Islamic attire publicly?
0: Yes, some face teasing or questions, especially in mixed environments. But we're equipping them with a code of conduct guidelines that teach them to respond with patience, kindness, and dignity. It's a learning curve, but we're rising to it.
1: Inshallah. And in terms of now their families, those whom their families are still not Muslim, what has been their experience with the family members?
0: So they sometimes they do question why they're wearing this attire, but they answer truthfully. They try and even get their family members to revert back to Islam. And it is a challenge, but we're working on it.
1: Inshallah, inshallah. And the next question is regarding on the dawah part of it. Has the attire led to any direct dawah conversations or engagements?
0: Absolutely. We have documented instances where non-Muslim peers ask, like, why do you dress like that? And the children responded with grace, explaining the value of modesty and faith. These moments are seeds of understanding.
1: No, most definitely. And we make dua that Allah subhanahu wa ta'ala does keep them steadfast and strong on the deen, so that they can be a means of their family members entering the fold of Islam, inshallah ta'ala. And then on that point, then how do you then measure the success of this initiative in terms of, is it about how much you've collected, or how do we gauge that?
0: So we do this through engagement metrics, conversations sparked, social media mentions, and community feedback. We also compare our pre and post initiative data to track shifts in perception. It's structured, it's evident, and it is an evidence-based approach.
1: Mashallah. And in terms of those who are involved, the educators and volunteers, what role do they then play in this initiative?
0: They play a very vital role. They observe interactions in public spaces, mentor students, and help document impact. Their presence ensures the children are feeling supported and that dawah moments are nurtured and they are not missed.
1: No, most definitely. And we ask Allah subhanahu wa ta'ala once again to allow us the opportunity to be part of this initiative so that we can also help out wherever we can. And lastly, inshallah, what message would you like to leave with our listeners tonight, inshallah?
0: So let our children's attire remind us of Islam's beauty. Dawah isn't always loud. It can be quiet, graceful, and worn with pride. We want to support these young ambassadors and let's build communities where Islamic identity is embraced and it is not hidden. And if people are looking for more information, they can contact us at our offices on 031-271-3049.
1: Just once again, inshallah, with that number, if I missed it, I wanted to put it on the screen so that it's easier for people to get it, inshallah. So it's 031-271-3049. Alhamdulillah. Jazakumullah khairah, Sister Husna. And we make dua that Allah subhanahu wa ta'ala does prop people, inshallah, into giving. And not just old kurtas and abayas, but even those which are new, inshallah, for the children to, inshallah, enjoy and wear with pride. Jazakumullah khairan once again. It's a pleasure to have such initiatives and also for us to be involved in trying to reach it out to the world, inshallah ta'ala.
0: Amen. Jazakumullah so much for having me today.
1: Barakallah feek. And we'll be taking our break right now, inshallah ta'ala. And when we come back, inshallah, we're going into dawah in the news or dawah news, inshallah, and know exactly what is happening around us in the dawah sphere, inshallah ta'ala. So let's take a break and we'll be back.
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1: Bismillah, alhamdulillah, wassalatu wassalamu ala rasulillah. It is regarding it, inshallah, and how people were really excited about it. And alhamdulillah, the program was very successful, and it was one of those heartwarming events whereby you see the community coming together to see a masjid being opened in a township. This was in Ivory Park in Tembisa, alhamdulillah. So the masjid has now been officially open. The masjid has a madrasa for the young ones, the adults, and also has a ghusl khana for the janazas, etc. Alhamdulillah. Actually, this was the first place we did our ghusl janaza workshop in Tembisa, mashallah. And alhamdulillah, it is nice to see such projects growing and knowing that alhamdulillah, we did a small part in it, alhamdulillah. So I just wanted to show a few pictures here. Now, this also came from Sheikh Abdul Razak himself. Now, in the week after that, just a few couple of days after that, there was a fire happened in a neighboring house there. And this is actually Sheikh Abdul Razak handing over some of the stuff they collected for the household who lost everything in the fire. Devastating fire, burnt down the whole shack. Alhamdulillah, no one got injured, but they lost everything. And there was a drive the Sheikh and the masjid itself were busy with the whole weekend. This is pictures of the fire itself when it took place. And subhanAllah, this is, again, one of the things that we as Muslims need to understand, that whenever issues like this happen in the community, we are not immune to it. We shouldn't just sit and say it's not our problem. It is our problem, because we are building communities. We are building legacies. We are building a mindset whereby people will see Islam as a solution and not the problem. Obviously, the easier thing here was to just say it's none of our business, let's just move on and carry on with whatever we're doing. Sheikh Abdul Razak and the community of An-Nur Islamic Center came together and did a collection drive for the family as far as getting the diapers for the children and getting the other basic stuff. And this was the aftermath of the fire itself, subhanAllah. And again, this, like I said, it picks that point in us, say that, look, as Muslims, we need to come into reality, and we need to understand that we have a role to play, and this is exactly where we need to put our efforts in. And alhamdulillah, through this, we saw how people now get to understand Islam differently, on a different perspective, and all understanding this also. And in that midst, also, we find that the An-Nur Islamic Center is actually currently busy with the masjid collection for smaller other things. This is Sadaqatul Jariyah that we want, inshallah, our rewards to perpetuate even after we have passed on. And we ask Allah subhanahu wa ta'ala to help us come to a point whereby we are going to be giving for the sake of Allah without any fear. And on this, inshallah, we can contact Sheikh Abdul Razak himself on 061-090-7172. So it's 061-090-7172, inshallah ta'ala, if we need to find out more about other events that take place. The masjid itself, also, Sheikh is also busy with da'wah. And a couple of days ago, a group of sisters embraced Islam, mashallah, tabarakallah. May Allah subhanahu wa ta'ala keep them steadfast on deen. And yesterday, another brother also embraced Islam. And these are the things that we need. These are the type of programs that we have to push and we have to join and be a part of. For those who don't know, Tembisa is one of the biggest townships in Gauteng and house millions of people, subhanAllah. And I'm not exaggerating when I say millions, subhanAllah, because Tembisa is big. And the more you go in and you interact with the people, you would see the need of Islam being present and doing dawah, door-to-door dawah, or street dawah, whatever it is. Alhamdulillah, it does make a big difference. And the most important part about it is that it raises an awareness of what Islam is. You find people today who do not know anything about Islam. So the more we go deeper into the townships, we are actually removing that those blinkers so that people can see a different type of Islam. We are 30 years into the new Democratic Republic of South Africa. I think it's about time that we wake up and stop

0: sitting in those comfortable beds, because there are other people who do not have that, other people who do not have those luxuries and those benefits and privileges that we have. Yes, we do have a privilege. People do not understand that being a Muslim, staying in a community whereby you have five adhans playing at the same time, that's a privilege. Other people out there have to walk literally kilometers. I knew an uncle in Soweto who used to ride a bike every single morning, between 3 to 5 kilometers to the masjid, and he used to make it for Fajr Salah. And we are still making excuses not to walk 5 minutes to the masjid. May Allah subhanahu wa ta'ala forgive us and accept all the efforts of those who are working in the field of da'wah. And not to forget again, our international guests are still on in our shores of South Africa. The Ayera group with the Arise and Warn. We spoke of it last week with Ustad Muhammad Al-Nahdi. And this week, alhamdulillah, they are in Cape Town. So they'll be at Masjid Al-Quds tomorrow for the Jumu'ah Bayan, insha'Allah ta'ala. Tomorrow the 29th. Thereafter, on the 30th, after Maghrib, they'll be in Masjid Al-Tuba and Panorama, also in Cape Town. Then they'll be doing a learn about strategic da'wah. And this will be for the Western Cape community in Cape Town and Belleville at Masjid Al-Sunnah. And then they have their meet and greet connect program, which will be taking place, inshallah, on Sunday the 31st. And the creating a da'wah culture, which is in Mountain View Masjid, Athlone, after Maghrib, inshallah, and that will be on the 31st of August as well, inshallah ta'ala. Just keep an eye on our socials, inshallah, as we share more feeds and more information about what is happening in the Dawah vicinity, inshallah. So right now, let's take our break, inshallah, and when we return, we have another international guest, inshallah, who are planning to have a tour into South Africa, inshallah ta'ala. So let's take a break and we'll come back, you'll find out who it is, and inshallah, you'll hear more information about this beautiful initiative, inshallah.
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0: Bismillah, alhamdulillah, wa salatu wa salamu ala rasulillah. It is 3 minutes past 8 standard African time, coming to you live from the Salam Media Studios. Alhamdulillah, we have a crossover straight into the UK with Brother Zafar Majid, who's representing the Wise Life Academy, as they'll be having their Quest for Peace, Discovering the Essence and Purpose of Life tour, inshallah ta'ala. And subhanAllah, we'll be talking about the points of this tour itself, inshallah ta'ala. Just to give a bit of a background on our guest, inshallah. So Zafar Majid is a British entrepreneur, podcast host, self-development coach, and advocate for holistic personal transformation. He is widely recognized for his work in promoting mental, spiritual, and social well-being. And obviously from this, you understand that we are going to be talking and touching on those points, inshallah, into understanding more about the project itself. Assalamu alaikum wa rahmatullahi wa barakatuh, Brother Zafar, and welcome to the show.
2: Wa rahmatullahi wa barakatuhu, Brother Yunus. Jazakallah for your warm welcome. Allah subhanahu wa ta'ala bless you and your listeners. It's an honor and a privilege to be here with you today.
0: I mean, jazakumullah khairah for actually being with us. I know it's not easy, especially with the schedule, busy schedules, etc. But we believe that this is a very important point to talk about your initiative, because everything that has to do with da'wah has to have that ear and has to have that point. Now, for just people to understand, when you say da'wah, we're not just talking about inviting people to Islam, but also to revive the essence of passion and love of Islam amongst our Muslim brethren. This one term that I picked up in the past couple of months, that those who are born into Islam, we are heritage Muslims. And I'm enjoying calling myself that, alhamdulillah. Now, before we go far, inshallah, I would like us to take a pause and go into Wise Life Academy, inshallah. If you can just tell us more about it in terms of its inception and up to now, what type of projects and programs the Wise Life Academy actually undertakes.
2: Yes, of course. Wise Life Academy is a organization which has many multifacets of its operations. We don't like to openly sort of use the word Dawah organization, because although we are, but because it gives a different kind of connotation.

0: Mission that we are probably mullahs inviting people to the masjid to teach them about Islam. Yes, everything. Ultimately, the conclusion, the objective is to become a perfect Khalifa of Allah subhanahu wa ta'ala on this earth, the perfect Muslim. But we approach this in many different ways. Our organization has many different strands where we do invite people to the masajids, but we also do a lot of work away from the masjids in the communities. We approach professionals, we speak to non-Muslims, we speak to every common person. We have events, programs for every type of person. Just to give you an idea of what we're going to be doing in South Africa, is that we are going to be inviting people to independent venues like conference facilities that we've booked out in independent places, and we are going to showcase to them how to achieve peace in their life. And we how do we achieve that? What is peace? Allah subhanahu wa ta'ala's name is As-Salam. He is peace. And everybody is craving for peace at this moment in time, in this world of anarchy, chaos, and trials and tribulations. So we showcase to them how to achieve that, Brother Yunus.
1: 100%. And I mean, it's very important that you start with that aspect because that doesn't just deal with the social effects of life. It also deals with the spiritual and the mental capacity of a person. And that means you are now putting all those perspectives together so that the person can see the lighter or the light in life itself. SubhanAllah. And I believe just a week ago, we were actually speaking about the mental health issues in our society with brothers. Zaid Ismail, and it has come one of the topics or one of the things we spoke on is having that sense of feeling like you're not fulfilled, where the men folk, unfortunately, we see in the statistics, South African statistic, I don't know much about the UK, in all the suicide cases which are faced in South Africa, about 78% of those are men who commit suicide. And to us, it became a big worry. And we saw also in this year alone, easily I could say I know about three Muslim people or Muslim men who have committed suicide. And it's one of those things that it might sound like a taboo, or it is a taboo, unfortunately, in society. But these are topics that we need to delve into. Now, inshallah, taking us, I love the fact that you started off with the point of finding peace, inshallah ta'ala. So if you can take us through like a simulation of a talk in terms of presenting the topic of finding peace in a Muslim male who's working, who has a family, and who has all this weight on his shoulder of how to make it, and at the same time, how to keep everything in place. What would be your go-to main points in order for them to understand life on this main point, inshallah, of peace?
0: Yes, of course. Let's imagine you walk into a cinema. You went to watch a film, and but you've just missed half of the film, and you've entered at the intermission level, in the interval where you've half the film's gone and half of it's left, and you started watching it from the halfway point till the end. Do you think that movie will make sense to you because you've missed the half of it? It won't. That's exactly what life is about, that most of us need to truly understand the whole picture, the whole movie of life, where we've come from, where did our creation occur? It happened in the spiritual world. We are now right in the middle where we have been sent into this temporary world, which we call dunya, this planet Earth. Then afterwards, there's going to be a world of the grave when we die. Then after that, there'll be a day of reckoning where we will be resurrected in the court of Allah subhanahu wa ta'ala. And then from there, through Allah subhanahu wa ta'ala's infinite mercy, justice, it will be decided who goes to the life, goes sent to a life of eternity in hell or a life of eternity in heaven. So my point is that if you don't understand where you have come from, the beginning part, half of your life, this like journey of the human being, from here till death and beyond, it will not make sense to you, because many people think that the whole entire life is just of the existence that they have on this

0: planet Earth, whatever 50, 60, 70 years that God Almighty blesses them with. And when they run into problems, they think that the world has ended for them, that their life has come crashing down. But if you truly know the big picture, that life is a test, we've been sent here for a temporary, very short amount of time, then the way you deal with those problems will be a whole different ball game altogether. And you wouldn't feel like, you may not become depressed then if you run into a problem, because you know it's Allah subhanahu wa ta'ala is testing you. And that's why Allah subhanahu wa ta'ala sent us on this earth, which is absolutely perfect as a testing ground. Although on the face of it, it doesn't look like it's a perfect world with so much death, destruction, war, famine, injustice going on. As you know, there's a genocide happening in Gaza at this moment in time. And people are, even Muslims are asking themselves, what is this all about? Why is there so much misery, so much problem, so much evil in this world? But if you truly understand the whole journey of the human being from the moment Allah subhanahu wa ta'ala created you in the world of spirits to where you are now and where you are going, which is the ultimate journey, then everything will make sense for the Yunus.
1: 100%. And it's very striking that exactly what you're saying is it's like a global effect that's being faced all throughout the world. And the one thing that I pick up from it also is the whole concept of people are actually yearning for hope. And we've seen this with the Dawah movements that we have also here in South Africa, whereby it's easier to get people connected to Islam because when you present the point of hope, one of the things I love that you mentioned is the perspective of the hereafter. That one of the ways we learned is that you don't scare people away. Bashiru wala tunafiru, as from the hadith that gave glad tidings, gave a person a glad tiding of what are the good things they're going to experience once they get to understand Islam more and actually eventually embrace Islam. Instead of telling them about Jahannam, you know, and eternal fire, but bring glad tidings to a person. One of my ustad, Hafidhullah, he's from Pakistan, Maulana Mansur al-Haq, and he always used to tell us the same thing every day. Say, be positive. Don't be negative. Be an optimist. Don't be a pessimist. Because optimism brings about hope in people, and Islam is all about bringing about hope. I mean, if you look at the Quran, Allah subhanahu wa ta'ala speaks about لَا تَقْنَتُوا مِنْ رَحْمَةِ اللَّهِ. Do not lose hope in the mercy of Allah subhanahu wa ta'ala. Now, I would like us to also touch on that point. It's very important. Now, you've spoken about presenting the whole point of peace to a Muslim. Now, what happens when a non-Muslim comes your way and you want to try, not as much as give dawah, but try and make them understand how you as a Muslim male, you're still having this positivity in you, you're still having this sense of contentment. But even looking at the atrocities that are taking place in the world, at some points, yes, we do fall into a depressive state. How do we present Islam being a solution to the non-Muslims, especially when it comes to the point of peace, inshallah?
0: MashaAllah, a great question. And whoever you are, whether you're a Muslim or a non-Muslim, as you know, everybody is looking for peace. Many people find, you know, a different outlet or different means of trying to achieve that peace. You know, sometimes people try and find that through drugs. Somebody may think that once I become a millionaire, I amass so much wealth, fortune, I will have peace. Somebody may think that, you know, once I get that woman or man of my dreams, I will be peaceful. So everybody will have a different test of what peace is. But what even the Western world is waking up to now is that this success model that they have been pursuing and chasing of outward manifestation of success is not what gives them peace. Because even in the Western world, you find that more and more people are depressed. They're committing suicide when they have all the trappings of wealth in front of them. They've got, you know, compared to the developing countries, they've got all food, three meals a day, a roof over their head, they've got a bed to sleep on. You know, they've got luxuries that which our forefathers previously would never have dreamt of. And so what is it that's eluding people? It's the inner peace that everybody is looking for. And how do we achieve that inner peace? The way we present this to the Muslims, sorry, non-Muslims, is that Everybody wants peace. Everybody wants happiness. Everybody wants to live in harmony with the rest of the human beings on the planet, irrespective of their race, color, creed, and religion. And the way you achieve that is you basically look at the fact that we are human beings who are created by a creator. The creator is the most perfect in terms of his attributes of, you know, mercy, attributes of peace, attributes of generosity, attributes of forgiveness, attributes of giving, attributes of, you know, bringing that goodness into the world. And the way we bring that those qualities is that we reflect them, those divine attributes we reflect in our character. And how we demonstrate that is just copy the best of creation, Rasulullah sallallahu alaihi wasallam, who was the best and the perfect role model in terms of reflecting those divine attributes. And he was, Allah subhanahu wa ta'ala is ash-shakur, and so was Rasulullah sallallahu alaihi wasallam. He was also the most appreciative. So we have to show gratitude in our life, not just to our creator and the beloved messenger, Rasulullah sallallahu alaihi wasallam, but to our fellow human beings, whether it's our spouses, our partners, our colleagues, our neighbors. We are meant to display and manifest the best characteristics. This is the ultimate aim of the human being, to reflect those divine attributes. And this is how you will achieve peace, not only in your own life, but in your family, in your locality, and then locally, nationally, internationally. But what's happening at the moment is that everyone is looking outwardly. The problems are going to go away when the government changes. The problems are going to go away when my local mayor and councillor changes. Or if I get a new spouse, or if I get a new job. But we really look inwardly to see that, you know, the only thing that we can change is what we have within our control. And we are not changing ourselves. What we do at Wise Life Academy is we focus on personal development and human excellence, so human beings can reach that pinnacle, that peak of human excellence, as demonstrated by the best of creation, Rasulullah sallallahu alaihi wasallam.
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0: Does that make sense?
1: No, 100%. It makes perfect sense. And I love this because, you know, it's coming from the topic, quest for peace. And this is exactly how we reach peace. And I mean, you started off by speaking about how Allah subhanahu wa ta'ala is as-salam, the one who administers peace. And, you know, in that beautiful dua that you also alluded to, where we ask Allah subhanahu wa ta'ala to grant us peace, to enter us into Jannah with peace. And because we always have these topics and these questions coming from the non-Muslims, that if you as a Muslim, you are saying that Islam is all about peace, but then why are we having atrocities, wars, etc., that are taking place in the world? And another person who asked a question you alluded to also in the beginning, that if Allah subhanahu wa ta'ala is loving, he's peaceful, then why is there such suffering taking place in the world? So if you can just help us, inshallah, on a dawah point of view of how can we actually answer that question with conviction, with a true sense of understanding the question itself, inshallah.
0: Yeah, there's two strands to that question. So first and foremost, why, again, a lot of Muslims who don't know are asking the very same questions. They're saying that where is Allah subhanahu wa ta'ala? Where is his help? When is his help going to come? Look what's happening in Gaza. Look what's happening in Kashmir. Look what's happening in other Muslim countries. The Muslims are suffering, right? Or even if they're non-Muslim suffering, there's so much evil in the world. There's people who are dying of famine. Why, when is Allah subhanahu wa ta'ala's help going to come? So the answer to that is that Allah subhanahu wa ta'ala, as I mentioned earlier, sent us on this earth as a test, to test our character, to test whether we will be enjoining good or forbidding evil. Are we going to choose the good path or the bad path? And all the problems that you are seeing on this earth are man-made problems. These are human beings who are exercising their free will to adopt that path of evil, to practice the evil ways and inflict pain on other people. So if there's a genocide,

0: it happening. If there's oppression, there's an oppressor on the other hand. If there's starvation, there's also abundance of food on the other hand as well. But man, through his free will, is exercising things completely against the natural order and acting in disobedience to the laws of Allah subhanahu wa ta'ala. So
1: SubhanAllah.
0: that is why Allah subhanahu wa ta'ala is testing me and you, that whether I'm gonna do good or I'm gonna do bad. So if Allah subhanahu wa ta'ala, all these events are unfolding in the earth, then Allah subhanahu wa ta'ala is watching us. He's saying, not to worry, one day there will be a day of reckoning where my justice will be dispensed, and the ones who suffered, the ones who died due to no fault, no reason whatsoever, because of oppression, because of evil, they will get their justice on that day. They will get their reward, their compensation. It has to be. If anybody, this is the argument I put forward in front of people who say there is no God. Okay, if there is no God, what about the innocent people who have died? Who's going to give them compensation? Who's going to give them justice? Does that mean they've just died, the evil has prevailed and won, and nobody's going to give them justice? Allah subhanahu wa ta'ala is going to give them justice on that day of reckoning. So, in answer to the first question, it's the human beings who are exercising their free will to do all the bad and the evil that you see on this planet. And the second part of the question was, sorry, my was the second part. So why the human? Yeah, if Islam is a peaceful religion, why there's so many atrocities and so many other evil things? Again, you are judging human beings who are exercising their free will and measuring them with the yardstick of the perfection of their religion, right? Just because it's unfair that Muslims get labeled for any bad actions they do with their religion, but nobody calls a Christian a terrorist. Other religion, non-Muslims, they don't get labeled through their religion. It's only Muslims that will get labeled whenever they do something evil. A human being does something evil, if it's a Muslim, it automatically is attributed to his religion. Whereas other religions don't have that same problem. It's purely to the mainstream propaganda that Muslims are currently facing. So
1: SubhanAllah.
0: if a Muslim does something evil, which they do, of course they do, but it should not reflect on the religion of Islam. It's just a rotten apple in the barrel.
1: 100%. And this, I think this is exactly the same point which we need to strike out to people to understand that when an individual perpetrates any action against humanity, it's that individual on themselves. Because if you look back in history, countlessly can count many people who caused a lot of atrocities in the name of religion. But however, they were pardoned and said, no, it is just a far left or far right extremist group which are doing one, two, three, not the whole religion becomes blamed. Currently, I'm listening to a series of lectures by Professor Roy Casagrande in terms of the Crusades. And the same thing was popping up in my head that the Crusade was a war which was seen as a holy war and given the right or the green flag by the Pope himself. And to that extent, how are we not calling it the same, or what they say? Why are we not calling the spade, inshallah?
0: Two of the biggest wars that happened in the last century, World War One, World War Two, Muslims had nothing to do with it. So
1: 100%.
0: nobody attributes the religion of those people who committed those huge acts of evil against entire nations, and millions of people died and suffered due to those
1: SubhanAllah.
0: two particular wars.
1: No, 100% precisely. And the SubhanAllah, and I believe that this is why we need such beautiful tours and workshops like this, because we need to unlock that sense. Because another thing I'm also understanding is the fact that us as a Muslim community, we have sunken into this depressive state. There's a sense of degradation in our community as well, where we have become so we stooped so low that we're forgetting where our heritage comes from. I mean, if you look at history, Islamic history alone, you look at the big names that you mentioned, the four Khulafa'i Rashidun, radiAllahu anhum. You look at the eras of the Abbasids, the Umayyads, Islamic Spain, SubhanAllah. We can talk the whole year about Islamic Spain. But how

0: how have we come to a such a diminutive state from where we came from? I mean, I know there is a hadith that speaks about this in the end of time. I was just going through this hadith today, actually. The Prophet of Allah sallallahu alaihi wasallam says that yushikul umam an tada'a alaykum kama tada'a al-akalatu ala qas'atiha, that it will come to a time whereby people, nations are going to call towards you in terms of taking all the benefits away from the Muslims, like how a person invites people onto a platter of food. Subhanallah. And one sahabi asked that, min qillati nahnu yawma idin, are we going to be like a small number of people? The Prophet of Allah sallallahu alaihi wasallam said, no, but antum yawma idin kathir, however, you are going to be a big number. Today we are sitting at about 1.8 to 2 billion Muslims in the world, but you can see the state of the Muslim affairs. So how do we now also push the Muslim mind to understand where we came from, our heritage, and try to lift their chin up and move on with that pride, as to say, of saying, I'm a Muslim, alhamdulillah, and I have to pay homage to those who came before me, and also have to put in work for the legacy that I'm leaving behind?
1: Again, another fantastic question, and there is an answer to that. May Allah subhanahu wa ta'ala bless you for, you know, bringing me on to this particular topic, because this is so, so important. The current state of the Muslim Ummah is such that the thermometer to determine how high or low we are spiritually is Al-Quds. The blessed house of Allah subhanahu wa ta'ala, Al-Aqsa. Yeah. So if that is in the hands of the non-Muslims, then the state of the Muslim Ummah spiritually is very low, right? It's very low economically, spiritually, politically, in every aspect, right? If it's in the hands of the Muslims, that means that we are riding high as a, you know, Islamic civilization and Islamic Muslim people, right? So it's very easy to become despondent, feel hopeless. Look what's going on in the world. 57 odd Muslim countries, and not a single one of them have the power to help our brothers and sisters in Gaza, right? Are we that weak? What's going on? It's very simple. Look back at the time, at the beginning of time, when Rasulullah sallallahu alaihi wasallam did hijrah and they went into Medina al-Munawwara, and that was a time when the Muslims were right at the bottom. They had just left a huge oppression from Mecca. This is why, you know, it became mandatory for them to do the hijrah and go to Medina. From there, right at the bottom where they were, they lifted themselves up as a tribe, to become a nation, to become a huge force to be reckoned with in the world in a matter of decades. Because when Rasulullah sallallahu alaihi wasallam came, they established every single person to become a spiritual warrior, to build themselves up spiritually, right? Because everybody was low spiritually. How they built themselves spiritually is to connecting and relying upon Allah subhanahu wa ta'ala. Right. So you make the effort, but you rely on Allah subhanahu wa ta'ala. What we are doing at the moment is we are not making the effort. We are just doing dua, oh Allah, please help our brothers and sisters who are currently going through oppression. Ya Allah, help the ummah. But what are me and you doing to advance this ummah? Are we developing ourselves spiritually? Are we developing ourselves physically? Are we developing ourselves economically? Are we developing ourselves politically, and educating ourselves and building that intellectual movement that will then serve future generations and uplift the whole ummah? We're not. We're sitting here just feeling sorry for ourselves. Rasulullah sallallahu alaihi wasallam, the blessed companions, they could have easily adopted that particular mantra and said, look, we are helpless. The people of Quraysh are very strong. You know, they're financially more stronger. They've got more of a military power, political power. And these people are poor. Rasulullah sallallahu alaihi wasallam surrounded mostly by poor people, least educated people. But they never saw themselves in that despondent state. They went to work to develop themselves, develop the physical infrastructure to create that future Muslim empire, spiritually to connect with Allah subhanahu wa ta'ala. They started educating themselves, they started building themselves.